It's 6:28. Good evening. I'm Stephanie Cram from the CBC Edmonton Newsroom. The federal and Alberta governments have signed a new agreement that could see a new oil pipeline built to the West Coast as early as next year. Today's agreement builds on an earlier MOU signed by the Premier and Prime Minister in November. It would see Alberta submit a proposal for a new pipeline to the Major Projects Office by July 1st, and the federal government possibly designating it as a project of national interest by October 1st. The agreement is contingent on getting the Pathways project built, as well as consulting with Indigenous groups and the BC government. Premier Smith says this shows how well the province and Ottawa can work together. Pressure is mounting for the City of Edmonton to end hybrid work. Chamber of Commerce President Doug Griffiths was among a group calling on Edmonton's Mayor Andrew Knack to make the change, saying it would help in the efforts to revitalize downtown. Mayor Andrew Knack says there currently isn't enough office space for a full return to work. Griffiths replied he understands the restrictions, but reiterated the city could signal a transition that will occur over time. Turning to weather, in Edmonton tonight, partly cloudy, winds gusting up to 40 kilometers an hour, becoming light later tonight, a low of 1. Tomorrow, cloudy and a high of 12.

Some 60,000 years ago, a Neanderthal had a very human predicament, a toothache. And the pain was so bad, they had to dig deep. Like, into the actual tooth, of course, but also, presumably, they had to dig deep to get through what could only have been a PTSD-inducing procedure, pre-modern anesthesia. That's what a team led by scientists at the Russian Academy of Sciences are deducing from an unusual

0: Yeah, it's also, we don't know for sure, but maybe their pain tolerance by necessity was a bit better than most of ours.
1: Oh, I'm sure of that. I mean, Neil, the statistics are absolutely alarming. 80% of Neanderthals never saw their 40th birthday. And if you took all the bones and teeth of Neanderthal from all over Eurasia and put them out on a table and looked at them, something almost like 50% of those bones and teeth would show evidence of traumatic injury. These people were living in a very high stress environment, and it was taking its toll.
0: Professor, I appreciate this. Thank you.
1: Oh, sure, absolutely. My pleasure.
2: John Olson is a professor emeritus of anthropology at the University of Arizona and a co-author on a new study of Neanderthal dentistry. He's in Tucson, Arizona.

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0: 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Coming up in an hour, it's Ideas with Nala Ayed.
3: Take an idea, crack it open, and see how it's played out over place and time, and why it still matters today. 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
4: This is CBC News. Good evening, I'm Stephanie Cram from the CBC Edmonton Newsroom. At 7 o'clock, it is 12 degrees in Edmonton. The province says a new pipeline to the West Coast could begin construction as early as next September. That's according to a new climate and energy agreement signed by the Premier and Prime Minister today that builds on an MOU signed by the two levels of government last year. Colleen Underwood has more.
5: Today's agreement lays out a timeline to build a pipeline to BC's west coast that would serve Asian markets as long as certain conditions are met. They include a new industrial carbon pricing structure, the construction of the Pathways Project, and consultation with Indigenous groups to support ownership opportunities and the BC government. Premier Daniel Smith.
6: Our governments have agreed to make targeted changes to our respective environmental policies that will lead to tangible outcomes that reduce regulatory uncertainty and create the conditions necessary for Alberta to significantly increase its energy production and exports to Asian and other markets.
5: Smith says the province is currently exploring the best route to the West Coast and plans to submit an application to the Major Projects Office by July 1st. Prime Minister Mark Carney says the agreement is about trust.
7: That Alberta and Canada are reliable and attractive destinations where opportunities are plentiful.
5: If everything proceeds as planned, the province's oil could start to flow as early as 2033. Colleen Underwood, CBC News, Calgary.
4: The owner of the dogs who killed an 11-year-old boy in April 2024 testified in her own trial today. The CBC's Jasmine Gill has more.
8: 46-year-old Crystal McDonald is charged with one count of criminal negligence causing death after her twin cane Corsos killed 11-year-old Cash Grist, who died from a dog bite injury to the neck. Today, the defense called on McDonald as their only witness. Court heard she owned dogs throughout her whole life. McDonald said she rescued her first pit bull when she was 17, and it gave her a sense of comfort. She said she has never owned less than two dogs in her adult life and helped train roughly 10. Court heard the two dogs involved in the death were adopted at different times. She said the house rules changed after the prior attack against a woman, where they were to be kept in their kennels at all times and no one was to visit the home without her or others she trusted with the dogs. McDonald testified that she rejected Cash's father's request, asking for his son to stay in the home during spring break. She also said she warned the basement tenant about the dog's behavior prior to them attacking him and killing his cat. The trial is expected to complete early next week. Jasmine Gill, CBC News, Edmonton.
4: Edmonton's mayor is defending the city's hybrid work model amid a push to bring staff back to downtown offices. As Emily Williams reports, it came to a head yesterday at a State of the City address.
9: Pressure is mounting for the city to end hybrid work. A letter signed by a provincial minister, real estate associations, and business advocates calls on Mayor Andrew Knack to return municipal employees to office full-time. Doug Griffiths with the Chamber of Commerce says it would spur economic activity and improve downtown safety.
10: We think that it's critically important as a first step and probably one of the easiest steps to address a host of different situations.
9: Knack says he agrees more people are needed downtown, but noted the city doesn't actually have enough space for a full return to office and says money would be better spent on building more housing.
11: Well, I want to make sure we have tens of thousands of people living there all year round.
9: The union representing city workers has penned a letter defending hybrid work to city council. It says staff should not be treated as an economic development tool. Emily Williams, CBC News, Edmonton.
4: The Alberta government has released more details on changes coming to auto insurance, which it says will save the average driver $366 per vehicle in annual premiums. Under the new system, drivers injured in an automobile accident will be paid out a set rate rather than have to sue the at-fault driver. The province notes, however, that Albertans will still retain the right to if a driver is convicted under the criminal code. Karamveer Lal, a board member of the Alberta Civil Trial Lawyers Association, cautions this could only apply in a handful of cases.
12: Criminal convictions for driving-related offenses are extraordinarily rare. They typically would only happen in, you know, about 0.5% of all motor vehicle accidents. So essentially, this is eliminating the right to sue for the vast majority of those injured in traffic accidents.
4: The changes are set to take effect in January 2027. Turning to weather at Edmonton tonight, partly cloudy, winds gusting up to 40 kilometers an hour, becoming light later tonight, a low of 1. Tomorrow, cloudy, clearing in the afternoon, and a high of 12.
13: Hello again and welcome back. I'm Neil Kirksall.
14: And I'm Chris Howden. This is As It Happens, the Friday edition, part 2. Coming up.
13: A hate-hate relationship. A CBC News investigation finds that a Canadian white nationalist group is palling around with hate groups in the U.S. An extremism expert says that is a very worrying sign that should not be ignored.
14: Blown away, a Manitoba resident says his neighborhood looks like a war zone in the aftermath of a windstorm that destroyed much of his mobile home.
13: And out to lunch, a taco journalist explains how a Texas Democrat on the campaign trail scrambled expectations with his meatless breakfast taco order. Stay tuned.

0: network. And because it's so global, that requires a different approach, I think, from international authorities. Canadian law enforcement or national security can't just solve this problem on its own. They really need to leverage their international relationships to both make sense of this problem and to figure out the right approach to solving it.
1: Stephen, thank you for this.
0: Yes, thanks so much for having me.
2: Stephen Ray is the senior research manager at the Institute for Strategic Dialogue. We reached him in Ottawa.

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1: Feel that? That's the thrill of the Northern Super League. And it's back on CBC Gem, with six fierce clubs battling all season long for glory. From coast to coast, Canada's first professional women's soccer league is bringing the heat. For the fans who live for the roar of the crowd, the last-minute winner, and the moments that make sports unforgettable, this is your season. Watch the Northern Super League all season on CBC Gem.
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3: From CBC News, the world is sour. I'm Neil Kumar. The Prime Minister and Alberta's Premier have signed an energy deal that sets a blistering timetable for new oil pipeline from Alberta to the West Coast. If all goes well, shovels could be in the ground by fall of next year. Kate McKenna has more.
4: And hello, today is a good day for Alberta, and it's a good day for Canada.
5: Alberta Premier Danielle Smith has called her deal with the federal government a grand bargain. Today it sounded like she thinks it's paying off.
4: Today we're turning a corner.
5: She and Prime Minister Mark Carney grinned while shaking hands before signing an updated agreement to build a pipeline carrying Alberta crude to the West Coast with the goal of getting oil flowing as soon as 2033.
6: We've accomplished a lot in the last 6 months, and we've accomplished it together.
5: Per today's announcement, Alberta will submit a plan by Canada Day. Ottawa is poised to help fast-track its approvals as soon as this October, with construction possibly starting in September of next year. All of this while the specter of separatism looms over Alberta.
4: Now, it may not be the deciding factor for everyone, but it's going to, I believe, convince a few more people that Canada's worth fighting for and it's worth working towards.
5: Kate McKenna, CBC News, Ottawa.
3: Government and energy leaders are praising the agreement. They like that it brings economic certainty and instills confidence in Canada. But climate advocates in some Indigenous communities say it guts Canada's plan to tackle climate change. Julia Wong has those details.
7: A bit of a rollback and quite a significant rollback in the ambition.
8: The disappointment is clear in Jeanette McKenzie's voice, the director of oil and gas at the Pembina Institute, a clean energy think tank. Unimpressed with the deal on industrial carbon pricing, a lower price over a longer timeline.
7: That Canada's climate policy is no longer aligned with international climate commitments.
8: McKenzie worries with that new carbon pricing structure, companies may not want to invest as much in emissions reductions. Former energy executive Dennis McConachy supports the new pricing plan. However, he has questions over the path forward for a pipeline to the West Coast, with construction possibly starting as early as September 2027.
9: Can they actually meet that deadline? And the ambiguities of the courts related to whatever outstanding stakeholders who are disgruntled by any approval.
8: He says it's unclear whether a private company will even step forward. Julia Wong, CBC News, Edmonton.
3: At Rideau Hall today.
10: It is a pleasure and an honor to present you with this insignia today. One of my last opportunities to do so before the end of my mandate.
3: Mary Simon unveiled her final set of Order of Canada recipients. They include Ted Nolan, a former NHL player and coach from Sault Ste. Marie, Winnipeg-born Tina Keeper, who's an actor, former MP, and a member of Norway House Cree Nation, as well as Ottawa lawyer and author Maureen McTeer. Simon's term as Governor General ends on June 8th. That's when former Supreme Court Justice Louise Arbour will be sworn in as her successor. In a landmark ruling, the Supreme Court of Canada has expanded the list of damages that can be claimed by victims of intimate partner violence. It provides legal recognition that control, isolation, and intimidation are part of a pattern of abuse, and victims can now cite it when suing ex-partners. Philip Lee Shannock has more.
11: It's not just one incident, that it's rather a pattern of domination.
12: Angela Marie McDougall is executive director of Battered Women's Support Services in Vancouver, British Columbia. She calls the Supreme Court of Canada ruling historic in that it recognizes the dynamics of intimate partner violence.
11: It's more than, let's say, a bruise. Rather, it is about the control and domination and the elimination of freedom.
12: While critics say existing laws should suffice and a new area of law isn't required, a number of provinces have said they welcome the ruling. BC and Quebec have recently revamped legislation around intimate partner violence and says the Supreme Court ruling recognizes what happens behind closed doors in many homes in Canada. Philip Leshanock, CBC News, Toronto.
3: And that is The World This Hour. For CBC News, I'm Neil Kumar.
13: Good evening, I'm Stephanie Cram with a look at your weather forecast. In Edmonton tonight, partly cloudy, winds gusting up to 40 kilometers an hour, becoming light later tonight, a low of 1. Tomorrow, cloudy, clearing in the afternoon and a high of 12. In Grand Prairie tonight, partly cloudy with a 30% chance of showers and a risk of a thunderstorm, a low of 4. Tomorrow, a mix of sun and cloud with a 60% chance of showers and a risk of a thunderstorm and a high of 14. In Fort McMurray tonight, mainly cloudy and a low of 0. Tomorrow, mainly cloudy and a high of 10.
14: At long last, the battle has ended.
15: That's the voice of Kwame Nkrumah, Prime Minister of a newly independent Ghana.
14: Ghana, your beloved country is free forever.
15: For more than 500 years, the coastal land had been exploited by European traders. It was the horror-filled center of the transatlantic slave trade. Then it was claimed as a colony of the British Empire, known as the Gold Coast. But on this day, March 6, 1957, the day of Kwame Nkrumah's speech, a new era dawned.
14: From now on today, we must change our attitudes, our minds. We must realize that from now on, we are no more a colonial, but a free and independent people.
15: Welcome to Ideas. I'm Nala Ayed. African freedom is the theme of a new book by journalist and professor Howard W. French. It's the second in his purposeful trilogy.
16: I set out on this project with the mission of trying to reinsert Africa in the narrative of world history, at the center, close to the center, at a place of power and importance and influence in the main currents of world history. And that's what my previous book, Born in Blackness, was about.
15: That first book looked at how, from the 16th century, trade achieved through the enslavement of African people built Western prosperity.
16: But that book ends in 1945, until the Second World War. And so having a notion of doing a trilogy, that naturally set me up to begin wondering what's the best place to pick up in 1945.
15: The Second Emancipation tells African history with one politician and activist at its narrative heart.
16: Kwame Nkrumah was the catalyst for the wave of independences that swept Sub-Saharan Africa beginning in 1957 and which ran through the 1960s.
14: This mid-20th century is Africa's.
15: This was the height of Pan-Africanism, a global movement aiming to reconnect Africans with the diaspora in the name of both a unified Africa and Black power. Kwame Nkrumah was its leader and primary advocate. Howard French tells the story of Nkrumah's remarkable early life a bit later in his talk, recorded in February 2026 at the University of Toronto. But he begins with some lesser-known figures whose thinking laid the foundation for what the 20th century Pan-African movement would become.
16: This book is not really a straight-up biography of Kwame Nkrumah in a conventional sense. Nkrumah is a through line to a much bigger history told in this book. And Nkrumah never disappears, but there's always a lot of other stuff going on. One of them is, it is a global history of Pan-Africanism as an idea. When I began to read about Pan-Africanism, I began to discover, for me, a truly unknown depth of history of this ideal And I was surprised to learn that Pan-Africanism, in the first mention that I was able to uncover of it, begins really in the 1700s. I'm talking about an articulation of something that is explicitly Pan-Africanist. And it emanates from an abolitionist, a Black abolitionist, born in Boston, David Walker, who emerges in the Episcopal Church in Boston, works in Philadelphia as well, and begins to develop an ideology which effectively says that until all Africans and people of African descent are free and united, no Africans and no people of African descent will be free. There's no purer articulation of Pan-Africanism that I've found since then. So one strain of this book is a development of this deep history. And the path will eventually lead us to Kwame Nkrumah, but only by a number of other byways. And the byways include Martin Delaney, who is born in North Carolina as a free Black man, strangely born in North Carolina in the pre-Civil War era, who manages to make his way out of the South into the North, into a non-slave state, and takes on incredible personal risk to venture back into the South to research the conditions of enslavement of his brethren and sistren in the Southern United States in the pre-Civil War era. Martin Delaney then goes to Africa. I mean, this, I have to ask you to forgive the child in me. A story like this just struck me as so powerful that a Black man in the middle of the 19th century could have conducted what amounted to a sociological study of slavery in the Southern United States while slavery was a thing, and then having made his way across the Atlantic to West Africa to try to understand the cultures from which African Americans and other people in the African diaspora in the Western Hemisphere had derived. Martin Delaney also articulates a very concise and coherent vision of Pan-Africanism. Martin Delaney is followed up by a man named James Horton, who was from Sierra Leone. He was of Nigerian ancestry, who had made his way to England, actually to Scotland for study, and had done tremendously well in school in Scotland, and had returned to West Africa with an idea that West Africans needed to unite across colonial frontiers, across colonial boundaries, across colonial languages, that only by uniting with West Africans, and then ultimately through that project, Africans much more broadly begin to liberate themselves, to emancipate themselves from their condition of subjugation at the hands of European imperialism. There's another name, Edward Wilmot Blyden, similar era as Horton, similar ideas. Both of these men articulate notions about beginning with educational institutions, building a university system that can cover the entirety of West Africa, that can draw on students across linguistic lines, that can overcome colonial frontiers, and that can begin this project of uniting Africans. This was extraordinary to me because, as with so much you're going to hear me talk about today, you can grow up as being, conventionally speaking, a well-educated person and never hear any of this. You can grow up being a conventionally well-educated person and never know, in fact, that Africans have history. You can grow up being a conventionally well-educated person and not even be able to imagine any of this. Here are Africans who have finally articulated a vast project aimed at stitching themselves together politically and economically through educational and legal institutions and frameworks with a mind to freeing themselves from external domination. So what does global history of Africa mean? First of all, it means, picking up on the arguments that I made in Born in Blackness, that Africa had been, at least since the 16th century, at the center of the global economy in numerous ways. We are taught or encouraged or led to believe that Africa sits at the margin of the global economy. They will throw statistics at you like GDP and things like that to demonstrate that Africa doesn't really contribute or weigh very much in the balance. But if you understand things in a more holistic way, beginning in the 16th century, beginning with the transatlantic slave trade, beginning with the transformational experience of plantation agriculture and of chattel slavery in the Western Hemisphere and in the Caribbean especially, you quickly begin to understand that although Africans and Africa were not credited for having been big parts of the global economy, in fact, they were principal motors of the global economy throughout this entire period. So this book brings that up to date by talking about the emergence of African commodity trades in the 20th century. And the book develops an argument using historical documents and trade and financial data from the British Exchequer and various other resources to show that by the Second World War, the Gold Coast, as Ghana was known prior to independence, was the second largest source of foreign exchange earnings of the entire British Empire. That's just the Gold Coast. Britain owned colonies throughout Africa. The Gold Coast by itself was the second largest source by mid-century, middle of last century, source of foreign exchange, hard currency, specie for Britain. How could it be that we don't know that? Well, the short answer to that is this drew on a tradition of extraction of gold from the Gold Coast, hence the name Gold Coast, which dates back to the 17th century, discovery of gold at El Mina by the Portuguese, which is a main thread of my previous book. But there's a more modern manifestation that becomes even more important than the discovery of gold and the exploitation of gold in commercial quantities, by the way, which continues even now. And that is the emergence in the early 1900s of cocoa trade, and alongside cocoa trade, timber and various other commodities. But let's just talk about cocoa. Cocoa becomes the second largest forex earning source for Britain of all of its foreign colonies in the middle decades of the 20th century, prior to the end of the Second World War. Something we've never heard about. I didn't know that. As much as I had been reading about Africa for all of these years, I'd never seen that said anywhere prominently. I'd never seen anyone emphasize this or make a big deal of this. In fact, the principal narratives about Africa talk about Africa being a burden, that Africa it's a lost cause for Britain and for France and for the other colonial powers. They have to sink money into Africa to run Africa, but don't really get anything out of that. In fact, the reverse is dramatically true. The global history of Africa begins with the financial contribution of the Gold Coast, and not just the Gold Coast alone, but obviously South Africa and Zambia with diamonds and copper and other minerals, and places like Malawi and Tanzania with jute and tea, and Uganda, and every sort of tropical commodity that you can imagine are being drawn out of Africa, extracted from Africa throughout the 20th century in an accelerating way leading up to the Second World War. In the Second World War and in the immediate aftermath of the Second World War, we begin to see that this has led to a dependence of Britain on Africa. Sounds stark, right? Britain dependent on Africa. Britain was dependent on Africa in general and Gold Coast in specific for its recovery from the economic devastation of the Second World War, to the extent that Britain imposed a kind of suppression of consumption in its African colonies in order to maximize its profits. Britain says, we're not going to allow Africans to consume foodstuffs and other consumables from Britain in our recovery efforts, doing our recovery efforts in Britain, so that we can focus consumption in Britain, which will be paid for by the trade in commodities for Africa. I'll come back to that when I speak to Kwame Nkrumah in a few minutes, and you'll understand what this means in a mechanical way. A global history of Africa doesn't just mean economic wealth, though. A global history of Africa means the participation of Africans in human terms. When you see World War II movies, do you ever see Africans? Do you remember seeing Africans in those movies? I don't. And when I begin to read into the archives of the actual war experience for both of these wars, this is an astounding omission. In each of these wars, grosso modo, 1 million Africans were conscripted for war duties of various kinds on behalf of European fighting forces. 1 million Africans. And yet, there's no record of this in the popular culture. There's no focus on this in our journalism. There's no focus on this in the way most of us read and teach history. It's become invisible. And I want to give you a way of understanding just how invisible it has become. Something that just hit me between the eyes. It was fortuitous in one sense and unfortunate in another. The Financial Times somehow discovered in some archive somewhere a picture from the famous moment of the liberation of Paris when Charles de Gaulle is walking down the Champs-Élysées surrounded by the victorious and jubilant Free French forces, and of course, the jubilant French population. And the picture that the Financial Times discovered reveals in a dramatic way the hidden truth. There, within a few feet of Charles de Gaulle, is a black man who had fought on behalf of the French and who was being, in effect, beaten up and carried out of the photo frame because he was messing up the picture. The French were not exceptional in this regard. Britain had very few land victories in World War II, had a quite effective navy throughout much of the war. Britain resisted the German efforts to invade Britain, and there were air battles over the English Channel and over the skies of London, et cetera, et cetera. But if you study the military history of World War II, Britain never did terribly well on land fighting the Germans. There's one exception, though. The exception was in Burma. And the battle in Burma was a struggle. This is also depicted in film. You have films like The Bridge Over the River Kwai, one of the great Hollywood. I love this movie, actually, even though the erasure is so extraordinary. I love it in cinematic terms, right? The storytelling. Burma was important to the Allies, and I'm using air quotes for allies. Listen, I'm happy the Allies won. Let me just put that out there. But the Allies needs air quotes because the way it is used excludes some of the players. That's the point I'm making, right? So Burma was important to the Allies because Burma was the only route by which the Allies could continue to rearm Chinese nationalist forces fighting Japan in China. And continuing the struggle against Japan in China was essential to preventing a Japanese victory in the East, which would have made the life of the Allies that much more difficult. There were only two possible ways of getting supplies to nationalist forces in China. One of them would have been over the Himalayas, tallest mountain range in the world. Well, that's not going to be very easy. The other one is through the forests of Burma. The British were getting, there's a wonderful way to say this in French, ils essuyaient la défaite. They were getting their butts kicked in Burma until they called upon forces from Ghana, then the Gold Coast, who were used to the tropics because they came from Ghana, to fight on their behalf in Burma. And these brigades from Ghana, I don't want to pretend the British didn't fight bravely too. I'm sure they did. But the forces from Ghana proved decisive in the Burma campaign. Look for it. You'll have to look hard because this is never emphasized. So there's a neighborhood in Accra, Burma camp, right? Most Ghanaians don't know this history. That's how totally this has been sort of glossed over somehow. Burma camp is where the veterans of the Burma campaign were brought back and put in cantonments, which is a word still used in Accra, when they were rehoused and resituated in Accra after the war. Okay, so this is all part of the global history of Africa. Without any kind of sentimentality or romance, you don't have to strain to find the ways in which Africa has always been at or near the center of world events, has always been an actor with great agency and importance in world events, but somehow is always sponged over or pushed into the dark corners in the telling of these world events. This is a consistent feature of our modern history. And it is the project of this book, again, begun in Born in Blackness and continuing in this book, to try to overcome that and to try to restore Africa to its proper place in these stories. So now I come to Kwame Nkrumah. And this book finally is a global history of Kwame Nkrumah. So who was Kwame Nkrumah? Kwame Nkrumah was born into a poor family, the son of a junior wife, quote unquote, meaning his father had several wives. He was not the first son in this household with several wives. And being the junior wife, his mother had no particular hierarchical power or status in the household. So Kwame Nkrumah is born, I'm using the word Ghana, I'm not going to keep repeating Gold Coast. It was the Gold Coast when Kwame Nkrumah is born in the first decade of the 20th century, in the very southwestern, remote southwestern corner of Ghana. And the circumstances end up being very important. The most pertinent circumstance being that Kwame Nkrumah's people, the Nzima ethnic group, by hazard of colonial boundary formation, the Nzima are scattered on both sides of the border with Ivory Coast. So if you are Nzima, to go see your aunt, or sometimes your brother, you have to cross a colonial frontier. In fact, if you know that part of Ghana and Ivory Coast, you know that for most of eternity, there were no roads connecting these places. You had to get into a pirogue, a little dugout, and go across a canoe because the French didn't build roads to get to British colonies and the British didn't build roads to get to French colonies. They were about their own affairs and in pursuit of their own interests. And one of their own interests was not Pan-Africanism. One of their interests was not figuring out how to draw Africans together in a common project, right? So Kwame Nkrumah is born in that world. That's the specific place he was born, culturally, ethnically, historically. And I believe this was decisive in lighting the first spark of a notion, it's not Pan-Africanism yet, but of a notion of things that leads him eventually or provides a kind of glue that ties together eventually the ideas that become Kwame Nkrumah's Pan-Africanism. So Kwame Nkrumah, born into a colony, which is the largest source, which by mid-century, not at the time of his birth, but at mid-century is the second largest source of foreign exchange of Britain among its colonies. Kwame Nkrumah is born into a place where the British did not create schools in effect. The British said, our British Methodists can build schools, our British Catholics can build schools, but we, the colonizers, we're not going to put any money in the schools. We're here to take money out. We're not here to put money in. You would be led to believe, you could believe easily in the course of things that if you just read common accounts of the way the world works, that there was a noblesse oblige about colonialism, that the colonizers were actually doing good things. They were civilizing people, supposedly. They were bringing them along into the modern world. They were helping them to develop. In fact, that's not what was happening. Kwame Nkrumah is born into this remote hinterland, as I've said, and there are almost no schools. Kwame Nkrumah, the first extraordinary coincidence of his life, coincidence maybe not the exact right word, but stroke in his life, is that his mother had a tremendous force of will. And his mother somehow persuaded his father that of all of the children he had, and I don't know the exact number, but it was a number of children, that whatever the meager extra resources he had that could be devoted for education should be invested in the son named Kwame Nkrumah, whose name was actually not Kwame yet, but Francis Nwiakufi. So this extraordinary woman, neither parent had any formal education. There were no schools in that part of the Gold Coast. Sends Kwame Nkrumah to a one-room Catholic schoolhouse in some nearby town. I think it was Hafasini. He didn't actually want to go at first. He rebelled. This is another kind of interesting feature. Kwame Nkrumah was rebelling right from the beginning.
15: Howard French, talking about the boy who would become the first leader of independent Ghana. The story is told in his book, The Second Emancipation, Nkrumah, Pan-Africanism, and Global Blackness at High Tide. This lecture was presented by the History Department in the Faculty of Arts and Science at the University of Toronto. It took place in February 2026. This is Ideas. I'm Nala Ayed. In 1958, Kwame Nkrumah spoke the future aloud at the All African Peoples Conference in Accra.
17: This mid-20th century is Africa's. This decade is the decade of African independence. Forward then to independence. To independence now. Tomorrow, the United States of Africa.
15: It was a fiery demand for self-rule and African power. But Nkrumah's leadership did not last. Ghanaians grew disenchanted with his repressive brand of socialism. Western nations saw him as a radical threat. His government was overthrown in 1966, and Kwame Nkrumah died in exile in 1972. But for one historic moment, he was the voice of a new free Africa, heard around the world. It was a long and unlikely journey from his very humble beginnings in Ghana. Howard French continues his talk at the University of Toronto by describing the luck and talent that put Nkrumah on the path to becoming a national and Pan-African leader.
16: In the history of British colonial overlordship of the Gold Coast, where most of the colonial governors had been quite conservative, so conservative, in fact, that they were busying themselves trying to prevent Black Gold Coasters from entering schools overseas, because that would mean that they could enter professions later on, and that by entering professions later on, they would be competing with the colonial people who had settled in the Gold Coast. The second stroke is, for the first time in this run of governors, there's a relatively liberal governor in the Gold Coast. And so this relatively liberal governor has his deputy make a tour of the hinterlands. And in this tour of the hinterlands, he stops by the one-room schoolhouse, Catholic school, and the priest pulls him aside and says, listen, there's this kid here you really need to do something about. He's extraordinary. We have to find something for him. Third stroke, the governor himself, not the deputy, is in the midst of arguing with the colonial office in London that the colonial office should do something. I'm sure he didn't use this word, but I'm going to use it, revolutionary. And the revolutionary thing was creating, for the first time in this extraordinary lucrative colony called the Gold Coast, an academy. Think of that. That was revolutionary, because they were not about educating Ghanaians. The governor convinces the colonial office to provide enough funds to get this thing started. And just at the moment that this tour of the hinterlands took place, the academy was about to open. And so Kwame Nkrumah enters in the first class of the academy. The academy is named Achimota College. It's called college, but it was not a college. There were no colleges in Ghana. It was really a boarding school. So Kwame Nkrumah leaves the hinterlands. He goes to Accra. And a whole suite of other extraordinary coincidences begin to happen. It turns out that this place becomes, over time, and still is, a motor of just extraordinary talent in Ghana. If you look at the history of Ghana Several Ghanaian presidents have gone, Nkrumah was the first, but went to Achimota. Huge numbers of Ghanaian parliamentarians, of Ghanaian academics, of Ghanaian business people, of Ghanaian on and on and on, went to Achimota. So Nkrumah had the big stroke of being in that first class. And while Nkrumah was at Achimota, another stroke, the colonial administration of the Gold Coast names a black man to be an assistant dean of Achimota College. I'm sure they didn't think this was revolutionary, but it was revolutionary. The man's name was Kwegyir Agre. Kwegyir Agre had done something, an extraordinary man all on his own terms, had done something extraordinary. He had been overseas to study, to go to university and to get higher degrees. Something more extraordinary than that, he had been to the United States for his education. I don't say this as a chauvinist, but this is a really operative thing. The very few people who went to Britain to study were being trained to be little British people, to assimilate British values and to revere Britishness and to bow before the throne and to do all of the things that any proper British person would do and to aspire to fit in the British way of thinking about fitting in. So the fact of not going to Britain, it could have been another country, it happens to have been the United States, becomes a really important thing. Something more important. Kwegyir Agre had been an amateur of Marcus Garvey, that Africa is a grander thing than that, and that Africa encompasses not just everything contained within the boundaries of the continent, but of extracontinental dimensions, meaning the diaspora. So this is a candle now, not just a spark, it's a candle of Pan-Africanism that's burning in Kwame Nkrumah that Kwegyir Agre begins to ignite. Another big stroke. At the very time Kwame Nkrumah is at Achimota studying, a newspaper owner in the Gold Coast hired a crusading editor who happened to have come from Nigeria named Nnamdi Azikiwe to edit his newspaper. So think of how extraordinary this coincidence is. Kwame Nkrumah is at Achimota College. Kwegyir Agre is editing a Ghanaian-owned newspaper in Accra. Both of them will become presidents of West African countries. Kwegyir Agre begins to crusade, to fulminate against the hypocrisy of colonial rule. When I say the hypocrisy of colonial rule, it goes well beyond what you might immediately imagine. It's not simply about the pretended right of one people to rule over another people. The British maintained, and well-educated British people don't know this today, the British maintained a kind of apartheid in their colonies. Apartheid was not just in South Africa. All of Central Accra, and the same was true whether you were in Lagos or you were in Nairobi or wherever you may have been, all of Central Accra was given over to exclusiveness for British people. British social clubs, British polo grounds, British schools, British on and on and on. Formally meant only for white people. In the midst of a almost purely African population. Okay? So Nnamdi Azikiwe begins to write editorials about this. He finally gets kicked out of the colony, but not before his writings captivate Kwame Nkrumah. And Kwame Nkrumah approaches him and makes his acquaintance. And Nnamdi Azikiwe, like Kwegyir Agre, becomes a kind of mentor to Kwame Nkrumah and tells Kwame Nkrumah, he recognizes in Kwame Nkrumah a kind of spark, an energy, a native intelligence, a talent, an ambition. And he says to Kwame Nkrumah, you need to get out of here and go study, not just anywhere. Don't let them send you to Britain. Go to the United States. And here I must emphasize the United States, because Nnamdi Azikiwe had studied himself in the United States. Kwegyeragre had studied at Columbia University, where I teach. Namdi Azikiwe had studied at Lincoln University, which was the oldest historically Black university in the United States to issue graduate degrees, formal graduate programs. Azikiwe had studied there, had done so well there that they took him on as a lecturer after he finished, before he returned to West Africa and got into newspaper editing. So Nkrumah, being poor, penniless, but very smart, very ambitious, full of energy and willing to try anything. He's like, what can I do? How could I possibly make this? And Azikiwe says, well, at least I can write a letter of introduction to you. So Azikiwe writes a letter of introduction to Nkrumah, to Lincoln. And Nkrumah begs and borrows money from relatives and various friends. And he makes his way via Britain to the United States. You had to go back in those days to leave West Africa. You couldn't get a visa in West Africa if you're African to go to the United States. You had to go to Britain first. So he sails to Britain. He gets a visa in Britain. He gets on a transatlantic liner and sails across the Atlantic. The ship takes him from London to New York. Kwame Nkrumah lands in New York. It's 1935. Okay, so this is not the high watermark of the Harlem Renaissance, but there's still a lot of effervescence in Harlem. Lots of political activism in Harlem. Pretty much every street corner had something going on. It. People standing on a soapbox, preaching about this, lecturing about that, agitating about this. Socialism, Pan-Africanism, Islam, evangelical Christianity, what have you, right? Kwame Nkrumah gets to Harlem. He made friends with a Dutch guy on board the ship. And the Dutch guy, when they get to New York, says, let's go to Harlem. Kwame Nkrumah had no notion of going to Harlem. Kwame Nkrumah was not a Pan-Africanist in that sense yet. I want to tell you something. The notion that Kwame Nkrumah is going to land in Harlem and say, hey, I'm in a Black place called Harlem, it's kind of tickling, right? Because if you come from a place where everybody's Black, being Black is not a special feature. It's the baseline, right? The Dutch guy says, there's this really, really special place in New York called Harlem. We got to go there. We have to see all these things. And let's go to church. And so I tell this story in the book. Kwame Nkrumah is like, Nkrumah had had a religious education. He had actually thought at one point he might want to become a Jesuit. Nkrumah says, okay, let's go, whatever. And the Dutch guy took him to the Abyssinian Baptist Church, one of the most famous and oldest Black churches in New York City, in Harlem. And Nkrumah was horrified. I don't know what you guys know about Baptist churches in New York City or in the United States, but they're not like the Jesuits, right? There's a lot of stuff going on. The spirit is there, right? Kwame Nkrumah is embarrassed because he thinks there's a little bit too much spirit. Anyway, Nkrumah got over that. And this is another stroke. Nkrumah meets a Nigerian guy, Edumu Johnson, in Harlem, who is all into Pan-Africanism and who is all into Blackness as a thing and who begins to serve as a kind of cultural guide after the encounter with the Dutch guy for Harlem, giving the entree to Nkrumah into the Harlem social world. He's just there for a week or two. Nkrumah then leaves Harlem to go to Lincoln. He's late. The semester is already on. Get this. He arrives with the letter of introduction from Azikiwe, and he doesn't have the fees. Will they let you start studying if you haven't paid your fees? I don't think so. And Nkrumah talks his way in and says, listen, trust me, I'll figure it out. I'll find a way to pay. I'll do whatever I need to do. And he did. So Nkrumah's got this first inkling of a Blackness that is not just the baseline Ghanaian Blackness or African Blackness. He's seen all this effervescence in Harlem. He's made his way to Lincoln. Lincoln is a Black university. Lincoln's not just any Black university. Lincoln is a Black university that had made a special thing about recruiting African students. And so Lincoln not only has African Americans, pretty much at that time, a kind of bourgeois aspiring to be dentists and lawyers, kind of Black middle-class student body, African-American middle-class student body, plus a bunch of Africans, right? And Nkrumah arrives, and Nkrumah is just sharp. And Nkrumah loves to read. Nkrumah stays up all night reading, and this is not hagiography. Nkrumah stays up all night reading. So to pay for his college, Nkrumah starts tutoring other students. Actually, he does something that you probably shouldn't, isn't quite above board. He actually starts writing papers for other students. It's not quite enough to get by. Anyway, he goes back and forth to Harlem every summer because he can't board at Lincoln during the summer. He gets deeper and deeper into American social stuff and into American ideology and to internationalism and to all of the various movements, including Garveyism in Harlem. He's a fishmonger in the summer, by the way. He works at a paint factory in the summer, by the way, just to be able to survive, right? And he goes back to Lincoln during the school year. And because he has the power of the verb and he knows theology, he begins to preach as a part-time substitute stand-in preacher in the middle Atlantic states. So Maryland, New Jersey, Delaware, that part of the United States. And he's really good at it. And by doing this, imagine the guy who had experienced horror at the Abyssinian Baptist Church. Now he's in full flow. Like he goes to Baptist churches and Methodist churches and he's standing at the pulpit and he's giving these Sunday sermons. And he's really good at it. He's learning a lot. It's not just a one-way thing. He's learning a lot about meeting your crowd and about call and response and about picking up signals and about modulating your message, all these things, right? And then something else really important begins to happen as he becomes surer and surer of himself. And I don't think he has seen any great destiny yet for himself yet, except he was becoming a very self-confident and driven person. Nkrumah accumulates 4 degrees in 5 years. That's how driven he was. And in the midst of this, he starts visiting Washington. And by virtue of visiting Washington, he's drawn to Howard University. And this is the next big stroke. Howard University in the 1930s is this citadel of Black intellectual talent. Eric Williams, C.L.R. James, George Padmore, Ralph Bunche, on and on and on, who are at Howard University. And Nkrumah enters into conversation with these people. And the idea first of an eventual decolonization of Africa is in the air, and of the Caribbean is in the air. And these people from various places in the diaspora are exchanging their thoughts and their strategies about all of this. This is the first inkling of that Nkrumah has that he will have any political destiny. Nkrumah spends 10 years in the United States. He is imbued with all of these ideas, mostly at Howard University. He gets introduced by George Padmore. Many of you won't know that name, but a truly remarkable figure in terms of networking and the transmission of liberation ideology in the greater African world in the early mid-20th century. C.L.R. James gives Nkrumah a letter of introduction to George Padmore, who's living in London by this time. In 1945, Nkrumah leaves the United States for England. Nkrumah thinks he's going to go to law school. Padmore meets Nkrumah at the dock of his ship. They go straight away to a African Student Association meeting where there are all of these radical speeches taking place. Nkrumah is actually, again, like at Abyssinia, he's kind of shocked. He's like, thinking if anybody spoke like this in the United States, they'd be arrested. Like the students are basically voicing almost revolutionary slogans in a student meeting in London. And Padmore's like, calm down. This is the thing. This is what's happening now. Things proceed at such a rapid clip from here. This is 1945. Well, right away, Nkrumah starts working with Padmore, networking with embryonic African liberationist movements, small groupings of people all over the continent, sending correspondence, writing articles, things like that. And because Nkrumah was so full of energy, Padmore hires Nkrumah or names Nkrumah as the Secretary General of the 5th Pan-Africanist Congress in Manchester that year. Nkrumah goes, he meets W.E.B. Du Bois. And right around this time, there's a nascent political party. They're not yet calling themselves a political party in the Gold Coast, consisting of basically the super small but very well educated in British schools, native legal elite of the Gold Coast. they're thinking about forming a political party because they are well-to-do and well-educated people. They're kind of fancy and they don't really know how to talk to the common people. And so they write to the student association and they say, can you guys suggest somebody who can work with us, who can talk the commoners talk? And right away, they wrote back to the lawyers and said, Kwame Nkrumah. Within weeks, Kwame Nkrumah was on a ship for the Gold Coast. Within weeks after arriving in the Gold Coast, is writing platforms for these people who are too timid yet to call their grouping a party, saying, we need to push for independence now. They're frightened by that. So Nkrumah, who was timid before, now is pushing the envelope. But a couple of really important things happen. Right around that time, 1945, the soldiers who had fought for Britain in Burma are returning from that.

slave fort, right? Imagine the irony that the colonial headquarters is in a slave fort. And the veterans marched there anyway. And the colonial police opened fire. And a gigantic riot ensues. And it engulfs Accra. And there's looting on a very large scale. Nkrumah had nothing to do with this. But because Nkrumah was, he was out of town, he rushed back to town. Because Nkrumah was associated with this Independence Now language, the British arrested him. He was put in jail. First, he's sent to the northeastern corner of Ghana, in the almost where the border of Burkina Faso is, and held incommunicado there. And then finally taken to various other places and back to James Fort in Accra, which was the main political jail in Accra. And the British decide the way to kind of appease the population would be to hold an election, not for independence, but a little bit greater African representation. And Nkrumah, from jail, forms a political party, writes a platform, organizes a campaign, writing all of the documents on toilet paper smuggled out of the prison, and he wins the election. He doesn't just win the election, he wins the election by landslide. So Nkrumah is released, and to compress this entire decade, that's 1947, the first election. And this gives way to a series of elections over the next decade, which Nkrumah each time wins by a landslide, peacefully, culminating in 1957 with the British concession of independence to the Gold Coast, which becomes Ghana. Okay, why did I call this book Global Blackness at High Tide? Unbeknownst to most Americans, I'm sure unbeknownst to most Canadians, unbeknownst to most Africans, unbeknownst to most British people, the peaceful acquisition of independence by Ghana under the auspices of Kwame Nkrumah's political party and in his person itself becomes an extraordinary spark for the U.S. civil rights movement. It is really hard to exaggerate this. This was at a time when in the United States, there was a thick and thriving tissue of African-American newspapers in the country, where every major city had a big and vibrant African-American newspaper, and where a few African-American newspapers had national audiences, like the Pittsburgh Courier, for one. So in the run-up to Nkrumah's final victory, African-Americans, in a way that's been utterly forgotten, were injecting all of their hope or in the inspiration that they could take from Nkrumah and his party and the example of Ghana. And this gave an extraordinary impetus to the civil rights movement in the United States in one of its darkest periods, the Birmingham church bombings and all of that. The African-American press was pointing to Ghana and the example of Nkrumah and his party and saying, we should not be discouraged. We should not give in to defeat. We should not flag in our efforts. Look what Kwame Nkrumah has just done in Ghana. He has defeated what was still then the world's largest empire. And he did it without killing anybody, without firing a shot. He started doing it from jail. Well, guess what? We know of a very famous letter written from jail, letter from Birmingham jail by Martin Luther King. Kwame Nkrumah did that before Martin Luther King. So in 1957, March, when Ghana becomes independent, the entire who's who of African-American civil rights activism, the entire who's who of African-American civil rights activism flocked to Ghana in recognition and in celebration of what Ghana had achieved and celebrated Kwame Nkrumah and the victory of Ghana. And you go back and you read the archives of the press coverage in the African-American press of this in the moment, and it is impossible not just to be completely bowled over by the depth of spirit that this unleashed in African-American society at the time. And I warrant more broadly in the African diaspora. None of this sounds familiar today. We live in a moment when Africans and African-Americans, in my opinion, largely live with their backs turned to each other. There's no very extensive tissue connecting them, meaning by tissue, association of movements or of activism

0: of organization, right? And this moment can awaken in us the idea that these things are possible. They've been done before, and that there's no reason why Africans and African Americans and other people in the African diaspora should see themselves as being so utterly balkanized psychologically, culturally, socially, in the way that I think is presently true. I don't come to this from a position of naive Pan-Africanism, which would maintain that you could wave a magic wand and all of Africa could become one country. I don't actually think Nkrumah believed that either, that there was some magical way that this could happen. He was very sophisticated in the way he thought about this. In the opening conference of the Organization of African Unity in 1963, Nkrumah had a really sophisticated argument about African unity. He had no illusion. He was bitter that he didn't prevail, but he had no illusions about how simple this was. And he goes to Addis Ababa in this moment, and he says, you know what we should be studying? You know what we need to take inspiration from? The way that the 13 original colonies that formed the United States decided to surrender some of their small prerogatives as little places run by localized elites in behalf of grander interests that they hold in common, and that the grander interests have much more potential and power than the petty benefits of sustaining ourselves in these little parceled out polities, right? This remains true today. It doesn't mean that Africa needs to be one country. It doesn't mean you have to start with the grand gesture. It doesn't mean that a bridge is going to be drawn across the Atlantic and all of a sudden everybody is in some naive or romantic way, identifying in perfect harmony. What it does mean, I believe, and this is really the spirit behind the central idea of my book, is that a careful reading of the world today suggests to me, and I suggest to you, that Africa and peoples of African derivation, much like Martin Delaney had observed in the 1850s, will never acquire the status that they deserve or should have, the standing, the prosperity, the security that they deserve, until they pull together in some new form. And this doesn't have to mean instantly. It shouldn't be considered a product of magic. It doesn't need to be in one big step, but that this is an essential step to emerging from the disdain and the ill treatment, and in the case of Africa, the exploitation that the continent continues to suffer from. And if this should happen, perhaps at some point there'll be another book which will have a title called The Third Emancipation. Thank you very much.
1: Howard French, author of The Second Emancipation, Nkrumah, Pan-Africanism, and Global Blackness at High Tide. This episode was produced by Lisa Godfrey. Technical production, Danielle Duval. Lisa Ayuso is the web producer for Ideas. Senior producer, Nicola Lukšić. Greg Kelly is the executive producer of Ideas. And I'm Nala Ayed.
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4: The CBC News is next, followed by Q. Mashal Montano is known as the King of Soca. His new documentary follows his illustrious 40-year career from child star in Trinidad to global icon. He joins Tom Power to talk about the unique history of Soca and settle some food-related debates.
5: From CBC News, the world is sour. I'm Neil Kumar. Ottawa and Alberta have signed an agreement to build a new pipeline to carry Alberta oil to the West Coast. Construction could begin by fall 2027, building on the Prime Minister and the Premier's Memorandum of Understanding from last year. Marina von Stackelberg reports.
6: Today is a good day for Alberta, and it's a good day for Canada.
7: Alberta Premier Danielle Smith and Prime Minister Mark Carney sign a new agreement with a rapid timeline for a pipeline to the West Coast. Construction could begin in less than a year and a half. But first, Alberta must submit a detailed plan to Ottawa. By this fall, the federal government will decide if the pipeline should be fast-tracked.
6: We're much closer to attaining our joint ambition to make Canada into a global energy leader.
7: The agreement also sets Alberta's effective price on carbon emissions to $130 per ton by 2040. That's much lower than previously required. Carney has signaled that will be the price for other provinces too.
8: In essence, yes, is the short answer. Obviously, we consult with the provinces.
7: Environmental groups have condemned the deal, saying it guts Canada's climate policy. Marina von Stackelberg, CBC News, Ottawa.
5: Meanwhile, BC's premier is not too happy about the planned pipeline running to his province's coast. David Eby says Ottawa should not be giving special treatment to a province threatening independence. Georgie Smythe has more.
9: Premier David Eby seething in a statement, saying as a country it's time to stop rewarding bad behaviour, meaning threats that Alberta may leave Confederation. Eby points to dozens of what he calls shovel-ready projects in BC that need more attention and coordination with Ottawa. And he restated his government's opposition to repeal the North Coast tanker ban. The Premier hasn't spoken today, but just yesterday he talked about his frustration with deals between Premier Danielle Smith and the federal government.
10: We are in direct competition with Alberta on certain projects. We will not be in a competitive position if Alberta has a special federal carbon price that the rest of us don't have access to in the rest of Canada.
9: Premier Eby says he's scheduled to meet with the Prime Minister and ended his statement saying, "We love this country." Georgie Smythe, CBC News, Vancouver.
5: The Toronto Police Services Board says it will investigate allegations of anti-Semitism and racism within its ranks. The allegations come from former homicide inspector Hangit Zinga. The investigation will be carried out by the province Inspectorate of Policing. Israel and Lebanon have agreed to a 45-day extension of a ceasefire, according to the U.S. State Department. The ceasefire, which has eased the fighting between Israeli forces and Iran-backed Hezbollah, was set to expire on Sunday. After 2 days of talks in Washington, the Lebanese and Israeli delegations have agreed to hold further meetings in the coming weeks. The U.S. president's trip to China is over. The visit yielded plenty of photo ops, but few deals. Despite that, Donald Trump and Chinese President Xi Jinping are calling their summit a success. And as Lisa Cheng reports, the fact the meeting even happened might be the biggest win.
11: These are the most beautiful roses anyone's ever seen.
12: In the final hours of his visit to China, the U.S. president was granted rare access to Zhongnanhai and its pristine gardens, the highly secretive compound of China's Communist Party. Before another meeting with Chinese President Xi Jinping over tea and lunch, Donald Trump gave his view of the summit.
11: This has been an incredible visit. We've made some fantastic trade deals.
12: While Trump and U.S. officials announced China will buy at least 200 Boeing jets, more agricultural products and energy, the Chinese have not confirmed much, just that they will form a board of trade to facilitate trade and reduce tariffs. For Xi, perhaps the biggest win, stability. Calling it a historic and landmark visit, he said, "We have established a new constructive and strategic relationship." Lisa Sheng, CBC News, Toronto.
5: And that is The World This Hour. For CBC News, I'm Neil Kumar.
13: Good Good evening. I'm Stephanie Cram with a look at your weather forecast. In Edmonton tonight, partly cloudy, winds gusting up to 40 kilometers an hour, becoming light later tonight, a low of 1. Tomorrow, cloudy, clearing in the afternoon and a high of 12. In Grand Prairie tonight, partly cloudy with a 30% chance of showers and a risk of a thunderstorm, a low of 4. Tomorrow, a mix of sun and cloud with a 60% chance of showers and a risk of a thunderstorm and a high of 14. In Fort McMurray tonight, mainly cloudy and a low of 0. Tomorrow, mainly cloudy and a high of 10.
4: I'm Garvey Bailey, sitting in for Tom Power. Welcome to Q. Coming up, Machel Montano is the undisputed king of soca. He plays to sellout crowds from Ghana to Paris to Toronto. But his rise wasn't easy. He played his first shows at 9 years old, opening for the legends of soca and calypso. But they weren't always welcoming him into that fold. Machel came by to tell us about his road from prodigy to international superstar. Plus, the musician Ibril stopped in to talk about the making of her new single that has racked up millions of views on TikTok and YouTube and how she's taking full advantage of her viral moment. That's all coming up on Q.

0: That is Michelle Montano with his song Fast Wine. Before that, you heard part of Tom Power's conversation with the king of soca, Michelle Montano, talking about the history of carnival around the world. Michelle was in Toronto to screen his documentary Like a Boss, Journey of a Soca King, as part of the Departure Festival's film programming. And if you missed the first part of the conversation, you're going to want to find it on our podcast. It's there right now. Michelle describes his incredible childhood, being a kind of national rebel for being a soca musician, starting at 9 years old. And whether or not you know much about soca and its relation to carnival, he gives a great explanation of its history in the Caribbean. And now, the rest of Tom and Michelle's conversation, where they talk about bringing soca to the next level.
1: The goal to be to bring soca and calypso to all around the world really has been part of your mission since the very, very beginning.
2: For sure.
1: Really took off in 2025, I think, with this.

This morning, the Supreme Court of Canada delivered a landmark decision that allows victims of intimate partner violence to directly sue their abusers for damages. Kuldeep Ahluwalia endured 16 years of alleged physical, emotional, and financial abuse in her marriage. At trial, an Ontario judge recognized a new tort of family violence and awarded her $150,000. But the Court of Appeal overturned that tort and cut the damages, leading to a legal battle that went all the way to the top court.

0: Welcome, Early Birds. I'm Paul Karchet with CDL. Hi, Sue.
1: Hi, Paul.
0: How's the morning going?
1: Everything is going great.
0: Great. Good. Hey, we're with you here on your May-long weekend, kicking things off with our typical Early Bird call-out. If you want to hear

0: continues to threaten the town of Sundry, and the Calgary Wild FC will host the Montreal Roses this afternoon at a Calgary stadium renamed just for the big event. I've got details on all those stories and lots more coming up at 6:30 in your first local news.
1: Cool. Great. Sue, we've got a caller. Let's go to the lines. Welcome to the early bird. Who have we got on the line?
2: Karen.
1: Hi, Karen.
0: Karen.
1: How are you?
2: Hi. Never thought I'd get through.
1: Hey.
2: Fine, thanks.
1: One of the benefits of being up early, I suppose, right?
2: Yes. I'm an early bird.
1: I see others calling in right now. We've got Karen on the line, so give us a call tomorrow morning and give it a try then, okay? Karen, where are you calling from?
2: Southeast Calgary.
1: Okay, great. And what song would you like to hear?
2: Well, it's kind of wild for the morning, but Tina Turner, you're simply the best, better than all the rest.
1: Oh, yeah, absolutely.
0: You can never, ever go wrong at any time of the day with Tina Turner, Karen.
2: Oh, well, we grew up listening to her, and I just love her music.
0: Me too.
2: I don't hear it enough.
0: I'm with you.
2: I got rid of all the old records. I had a whole bunch of old records, and they're all gone. You know, you just get rid of them.
0: Mm-hmm. And then you regret it later in life. I understand.
2: I know.
0: But that is a great song. Did you ever see Tina Turner in concert or anything like that?
2: No, I wish we would have, but we didn't, so.
0: She just always, she just had an air about her. She was so confident, even though we all know her life story is quite something. But just watching her and watching her perform, just a powerful woman, wasn't she?
2: Oh, yes, she was. I guess it was quite the concert. I've watched a lot on TV, but it's not the same.
0: Not the same, but no. Close enough. It's the closest sometimes we can get to an idol like Tina Turner. That's a great song, too.
2: Okay, good.
1: And I have it.
2: You have a great day.
1: I have it. It's ready to go. This one's for you, okay?
2: Okay, thank you.
1: Thank you. Have
0: Thanks,
1: a good
0: Karen.
1: One.
2: Okay, bye-bye.
1: Oh, hang on. That's right in the middle of the song. You have to pull that up back to the beginning. Hang on. Come on. There we go.
0: That's better.
1: All right, this is for you.

0: to Karen in Calgary, Tina Turner with Simply the Best. Good choice, Karen. Although this May long weekend weather, not exactly simply the best, depending on where you are. Banff, Canmore, Nordegg, Hinton, and Grand Cache all under a snowfall warning with up to 20 centimeters of snow expected. Temperatures actually kind of falling through the day. The caveat on that snowfall amount is, though, that it's going to heavily depend on where you are. But do expect some pretty challenging driving conditions, including on parts of the Trans-Canada as well. The snow expected to taper off later this afternoon, and Banff will get up to a high of +4 today. Edmonton, much more reasonable. A mix of sun and cloud today with a high of 11 degrees. A few showers possible overnight and into tomorrow morning as well. Calgary, periods of rain or wet snow through the day. Expect around 5 millimeters to 10 millimeters of rain through the day. And in western parts of the city, a couple centimeters of snow could fall as well, a high of 5. That precipitation ends this evening, and then we'll get to an overnight low of -2. Mainly sunny on Sunday. Red Deer, there's a chance of flurries to start the day, changing to a chance of showers and a high of 7. Lethbridge and Medicine Hat both have a mix of sun and cloud with a chance of showers and a chance of a thunderstorm this afternoon, a high of 14 in both cities. Grand Prairie could see around 5 millimeters of rain beginning this morning. There's also a risk of a thunderstorm and a high of 13. Fort McMurray, mainly cloudy with a high of 11. Jasper is not under that snowfall warning we talked about earlier, but it does have periods of snow or rain today and a high of 10. Around 5 centimeters of snow expected, by the way, over sections of the Icefields Parkway as well. So not quite as much as maybe we could see in more easterly sort of Rocky Mountain / foothill zones. Often at this time of year, it seems like those weather systems do blow in as these sort of what are called upslope storms. And that means that it's sort of the eastern portions of the Rockies that can actually wind up getting a little bit more. But it's a May-long weekend. Mixed bag, let's say. And in fact, we'll hear from Environment and Climate Change Canada and an Edmonton-based meteorologist on the long weekend forecast coming up at around 7:45 this morning. 6:20 now here on Daybreak, and for almost 20 years, Coral Morphosis has been providing an opportunity for Edmonton adults with physical or developmental disabilities to get together and sing. Chris Martin stopped by their Saturday morning rehearsal to meet some of the choir members. Take a listen.
1: Hi, I'm Dania. Helps me grow as a person. I think that singing with this group of folks is, it's like a creation. You know, we all come together. We all love to sing. It's my happy place.
2: Hi, I'm Melissa Haletashevsky, and I'm the president of the Coralmorphosis Arts Society and founder. Coralmorphosis serves individuals 16 and over that have a variety of different disabilities. It could be a developmental disability, a physical disability. So it's just a wide range of abilities. So Tammy Jo Mortensen, who is our co-founder, she was the music director of the Robertson Wesley United Church. And at that time, she had had some individuals that had approached her and wanted to join the church choir. And so she had seen a need in the community for individuals with disabilities to have a program. So she had approached me. I've done a lot of work with individuals with disabilities. And she had asked me if we would be interested in starting a program. And I said, absolutely, I would love that. And I went from there. We started with 6 members at our first rehearsal. And now we're up to 42, and we have 2 programs and a summer camp.
3: Hi, my name is Matthew with 1T, and my last name is Pachalik. We sing songs and make new friends, and yeah.
4: What's some of your favorite songs?
3: I have a Dream by ABBA and Dancing Queen.
4: Have you made friends here?
3: Oh, yes. Jesse, Lisa, Sam.
5: My name is Mandy Mayer, and I am the conductor of Coralmorphosis. So for the first hour, we do singing like we're in a choir. We are a choir. And for the second hour, we have a musical theater program. And I have a lot of experience working with neurodivergent folks. To be honest, it's not really different from leading any other choir you might see in town. We get together and we sing. The big point of what we do is we want to make everything we do accessible to everyone. We have a ton of diverse folks in the program. We have folks who are in their 60s. We have folks that recently graduated high school. It's open to all adults of all different backgrounds and abilities. So we have some folks that come with staff or that come with family. We have some folks that come on their own and are very comfortable navigating this world on their own. We ensure that if you want to make music, you can do it here.
6: Hi, my name's Kelsey Rutt. It gives me an opportunity to get out of my community, and it's my favorite day of the week. I do another program called Choral Arts, where there's singing and acting. I've made a good friend in Jesse and lots of friends.
5: I have seen significant growth in many of our choristers. There's a couple of different things we hit on here. One is the social aspect. It's so important that neurodivergent folks get opportunities to be able to chat with like-minded friends. So the social aspect is big. The other aspect is working on those skills, focusing on listening, focusing on learning, call and repeat. Helps with phonics. It helps with pitch. It helps with volume. We have some folks who were started really quiet, and then as we've progressed, they're louder and louder. I'm like, I'm so proud of you. Like, I could barely hear you when you started, and now you're just blossoming. It's great.
7: Hi, my name is Emma Drohan. Music is part of who I am, exactly, because I've been doing music since I was born. I love performing. Because I think of my ancestors, they perform, exactly, like in Ireland, in Scotland, all the way around. I love my friends, exactly, because they are amazing and wonderful people.
8: My name's Ian Murdoch, and I'm one of the step-parents of one of the people. We've been coming here for about 10 years or so. Well, she's nonverbal, so what we watch for is the smile on her face. Her body language, you have to know what to look for, but she expresses that she loves it here. Mm-hmm.
9: Well, she actually lives in a group home, but when we go to pick her up, she's ready. And yeah, as soon as she's in the vehicle, the music is on, and we sing on the way there, and we sing on the way back. She makes friends, but it's more tacit as opposed to verbal. But yeah, the woman that's sitting beside her is one of the choir members. Again, high functioning. And she steps in to sit with her. And she's comfortable with that. Alex is comfortable with everybody.
10: Hello, my name is Brian Chi. I just wanted to engage in like learning how to sing, you know, and it makes me feel great about myself because it helps controlling the emotions and that, like, friendship is always a matter because, like, sometimes it's for me, I need to be engaged in part of the community.
2: If I think of one individual coming in on those first rehearsals, pretty quiet, kind of keeping to themselves, and then as the music starts blossoming in themselves and being able to express themselves, and they're singing and they're energetic, and then they're eventually throughout the years they're more comfortable speaking with other people, and so that's, I think, is the biggest thing, is the confidence in individuals. It fills my heart and it definitely makes me proud. I look at today 19 years later, and this program is filling a need in the community that's just not been there before. So for me, it's just really fills my bucket and fills my heart to see them every week come in excited and ready to be here.
0: We heard from Choral Morphosis members there, co-founder and president Melissa Haladashevsky, choir director Mandy Mayer, and parent Ian Murdoch, and then several of the choir members as well. That's great. Choir Morphosis runs choir and theater arts programs in Edmonton throughout the year and a camp in the summer. And hey, let's hear one of those songs that's a favorite among choir members. Here are Canadian rockers Arkells with their take on ABBA's Dancing Queen.

0: Arkell's singing our way up to Sue's newscast.
1: You can't go wrong with a little dancing.
0: They put out an album 2 years ago now that was all sort of like old school covers.
1: That's fun.
0: So good.
1: Arkell's are so great.
0: They really are. And hey, if you're a fan of the band, they have one more show in Edmonton at Midway tonight.
1: And then?
0: And then it's Calgary for three nights.
1: Maybe we could go.
0: You can't.
1: Oh.
0: They're all sold out. That starts on Tuesday. And what's interesting here is that it's three separate venues.
1: That's kind of neat that they're doing that.
0: The Palomino, the Royal Canadian Legion, the Palace Theatre. So a few different ways to see them if you have tickets already.
1: Mm-hmm. Or have a good friend that you can perhaps force to take you with them.
0: All right. Exactly. That's good stuff.
1: Yep.
0: I'm digging that. Hey, we're joined by Hugh Anna for a look through the Daybreak mailbag after the news. We'll hear some of your Mother's Day shout-outs. And then a look at the new 2026 list of Canada's best 100 restaurants and which Alberta joints made the list. Some good ones on there. I'm Paul Karchet. Stay with us. It's 6:30.
1: CBC News. It's 3 degrees in Calgary, 1 degree in Edmonton. Good morning from the CBC Alberta Newsroom. I'm Sue Diel. Alberta's acting chief justice has turned down a request from an MLA committee leading the latest effort to redraw Alberta's electoral boundaries. The government created the committee after the previous boundaries commission submitted its final report. The CBC's Joel Dryden has more.
2: A legislative committee asked Alberta's acting chief justice for help in contacting retired and sitting judges about leading the panel, but the acting chief justice declined. NDP MLA Christina Gray characterized the decision as a condemnation of the process the government has taken.
3: We should be voting on the majority report and not this completely new and likely unconstitutional process that Government Motion 37 has embarked us on.
2: Committee Chair and UCP MLA Brandon Lunty says the decision from the acting Chief Justice is disappointing, but the committee will continue advertising.
4: We want to make sure that we are having all qualified people get a chance to look at this opportunity, and then the committee will be able to look at those expressions of interest.
2: The committee is seeking a retired or current judge of the Court of King's Bench or the Alberta Court of Appeal or a president of a post-secondary institution in Alberta to chair the panel in its review of electoral boundaries. Joel Dryden, CBC News, Calgary.
1: An out-of-control wildfire continues to burn in Clearwater County. It's just 30 kilometers away from the town of Sundre. The fire has led to the closure of the James Wilson Provincial Recreation Area. As Iman John Muhammad reports, officials are asking people to exercise caution this long weekend.
5: With several wildfires burning across Alberta, it's critical people stay away from affected areas, such as Clearwater County. That's according to Melissa Story, an information officer with Alberta Wildfire. May long weekend typically marks the start of the summer camping season, but Story says Albertans planning to travel to Clearwater County should make other plans.
6: It's for the safety of themselves and our firefighters. It's very unsafe to enter a fire zone that is close to the public.
5: The fire has rapidly grown since it first started, but lower temperatures and increased precipitation are expected to benefit emergency efforts. As much as 20 centimeters of snow is expected near Clearwater County this weekend. The fire comes just days after residents of Woodlands County were evacuated due to a different wildfire, which is now under control. Iman John Muhammad, CBC News, Edmonton.
1: An environmental group worries whether Canada will be able to meet its global emissions targets in light of the new carbon pricing schedule between the province and the federal government. On Friday, a new climate and energy agreement was signed between the premier and the prime minister. It lays out plans for the construction of a new pipeline to BC's west coast, beginning as early as fall 2027. It also includes a plan to increase Alberta's industrial carbon price, though at a slower rate than previously projected. Chris Severson-Baker is the executive director of the Pembina Institute. He says this new agreement will drag down the price in other provinces to align with Alberta's agreed upon price.
7: Well, it means that our global commitment is not achievable. We're going to be far off the mark, and the rest of the world is going to take notice of that. There's a lot of people in Canada and a lot of people in Alberta that want to see strong economic growth, but also meet climate commitments.
1: The national carbon price was supposed to increase to $170 per ton by 2030. Instead, this agreement would see Alberta's industrial carbon price reach $130 per ton by 2035. Meantime, reaction from BC has continued to pour in over the new agreement between Ottawa and Alberta to advance a West Coast pipeline. While Premier David Eby says it can't be the case that projects get prioritized when a premier threatens to leave the country, referring to the separation movement in Alberta, the opposition BC Conservatives accused the premier of being out of step with the national interest. Interim Conservative leader Trevor Halford says EB's New Democrat government has been locked out of a nation-building deal that would produce jobs to help build the province. The Coastal First Nations advocacy group, however, says its members will never allow a pipeline to BC's north coast, and no offer of equity or ownership in the project would change their stance. And soccer fans arriving at the Wild FC Montreal Roses matchup this afternoon may notice the name of their home stadium has changed. McMahon has temporarily been renamed McWoman Stadium to support women's health research funding. Lindsay Robertson with the Alberta Women's Health Foundation says, like women's sport, investing in women's health needs to be a priority.
8: We are rebranding McMahon Stadium for a period of about 6 weeks to be McWoman Stadium. And this is really to shine a light on the value of the athletes of the Calgary Wild and the partnership that they have with us at the Alberta Women's Health Foundation.
1: Digital billboards at the stadium and at nearby transit stops and stations will promote the team and the new name. It's a rebranding endorsed by members of the McMahon family. Taking a look at your provincial weather forecast, Banff, Canmore, Nordegg, Hinton, Grand Cache, all under a snowfall warning. Up to 20 centimeters of snow expected, with temperatures dropping through the day. In Edmonton today, mix of sun and cloud getting to a high of 11. Clouds overnight with a low near 2. Sunday, some morning sunshine, then increasing cloud. Chance of late morning showers with a high of 14. In Calgary today, periods of rain or wet snow through the day. 5 to 10 millimeters of rain possible, or a couple of centimeters of snow with a high of 5. Rain ending this evening, the low overnight minus 2. Sunday, mainly sunny with a high of 10. In Red Deer today, chance of morning flurries changing to possible showers with a high of 7. Lethbridge and Medicine Hat both getting a mix of sun and cloud today. Chance of showers, maybe an afternoon thunderstorm with a highs for both about 14 degrees. Grand Cache seeing up to 5 millimeters of rain beginning this morning. Risk of a thunderstorm at a high of 13. In Fort McMurray, mainly cloudy with a high of 11. In Banff, that snowfall warning is in effect, up to 20 centimeters of snow possible, tapering off this afternoon with a high of 4. And in Jasper, periods of rain or snow today, up to 5 centimeters of snow is possible over the Icefields Parkway and getting to a high of 10 degrees. I'm Sue DL, and that's your update from the CBC Alberta Newsroom. Paul.
0: Thanks, Sue. The warm spot in the province right now, Patricia, just outside of Brooks at 8 degrees. Nikiska Ridgetop, the cool spot, minus 6, which has me thinking of all those campers.
1: Ugh.
0: Just saying.
1: Sorry, everybody. Enjoy your hot coffee.
0: Yeah, that's right. How was your Mother's Day?
1: It was great. Yeah, yeah, we had a lovely day.
0: Good.
1: The kids made me cards, as I told you. I insist.
0: Good.
1: That's my one thing I ask for. I don't care about a gift. Please make, just put a little thought into making me a homemade card.
0: I'm glad.
1: Worked out beautifully.
0: Good.
1: They were funny.
0: That's a pretty low barrier for entry.
1: Yeah, it is.
0: Yeah, yeah. We celebrated Mother's Day last weekend on the show.
1: Yeah.
0: Well, yes, at our house too, but on the show as well.
1: Yeah, for sure.
0: During the Sunday shout out, we asked for people's Mother's Day greetings and also some kind of funnier stories as well.
1: Which we got lots of.
0: We did. And even though the day has passed, we thought we'd look at some of the messages that came in on this week's Daybreak Mailbag segment with Huanna Ciprian. Welcome back, Huanna. Hi.
9: Hello.
0: Yeah, this was fun. Hearing people's, we wanted just like general shout outs to mom, but then we also asked for the most memorable, whether that was a good Mother's Day gift or a really unconventional Mother's Day gift that you either gave or received. And we got some fun ones in the mix, as well as some really heartwarming messages. And that's actually what you want to start with, one that's just a beautiful note of appreciation here.
9: Yeah. So it says, good morning. Please send the shout out to our nanay, mom in Tagalog, the Filipino language. To my nanay, thank you for being the heart of our family. the quiet strength behind every sacrifice, and the love that continues to guide us every day. Your kindness, boundless joy, and unwavering support shaped the person I am today. I am endlessly grateful and so proud to call you my mother.
0: Isn't that lovely?
9: That was beautiful.
0: I know. You chose a good one to start with there, Juana. I'm going to be in tears here in the studio. This next one from Aldine says, good morning, and I'd like to wish all the mothers out there, even the pet moms, a happy Mother's Day. I'm fortunate to be a mom of two adult sons, plus a sweet Persian cat named May. My best Mother's Day gift so far was about 5 years ago when I received a bidet from my eldest son. Okay, sure. Interesting fact about my name, continues Aldine. Aldine, spelt backwards, is needle. And one of my former occupations was as a phlebotomist, which is a person who draws blood from people in a lab.
9: Wow.
0: So there you go.
9: Interesting.
0: And on this rather interesting note as well, Aldine, my mother's name is a word spelt backwards.
9: What is it?
0: Evel. And it's love spelt backwards.
9: Oh, that's lovely.
0: As named by her sister, who was quite a bit older, she was given the naming rights and came up with Evel.
9: I know somebody else who, her name is Heaven, and so they named their daughter Nevaeh.
0: Oh.
9: Backwards for heaven.
0: Oh, that's fun, too. Mm-hmm. There you go. You've got one from Bob here.
9: Yeah, it says, good morning, Daybreak. Today is a year where my wife's birthday and Mother's Day coincide. Our girls are taking her out for a greenhouse crawl today.
0: And last week, I suppose. That's what we wound up doing with my wife for Mother's Day. We did a bit of a greenhouse crawl, getting some plants for the garden.
9: Lovely.
0: Yeah, yeah. Peggy writes in from Red Deer with an unconventional gift that kind of lines up a little bit with the bidet conversation as well, saying it wasn't exactly at Mother's Day, but on a summer vacation when my sons were 6 and 9, living in Labrador, our summer vacation took us to Ontario and Alberta to visit family. In the summer of 82, on our few precious hours in Toronto, my sons chose to go to the Toronto Zoo while I was eager to go treasure hunting at the Salvation Army thrift store, where my dear friend Hira had said that there were often silk shirts to be found, as there were none in Labrador. When we reunited, my sons could hardly contain their excitement to give me the gift that they'd chosen. What is it? I asked as they handed me a small bag. It's zoo poo, they squealed. Apparently, the Toronto Zoo solves its two biggest challenges, the need for funding and the issue of what to do with all those mountains of excrement by composting the manure and selling it in the gift shop. An ideal gift for my organic garden. And so thanks to my sons and the elephants and hippopotamuses, I did not find any silk shirts at the Sally Ann, but I did grow the best zucchini that year. Yeah, something tells me maybe hippopotamus poo is like a fabulous like zucchini growing fertilizer. There you go. So there was, it's interesting because Sue brought it up too, that her daughter at one point had written her a Mother's Day card with the poo emoji on the front. So there was a bit of a theme here.
9: Wow.
0: That developed throughout.
9: It makes me wonder if the Calgary Zoo would ever or has done that.
0: Yeah, it's a brilliant idea.
9: Mm-hmm.
0: Yeah, because it's, you know, it's kind of a silly gift and they've sure got a lot of it kicking around.
9: Oh, yeah.
0: Anyway, thanks for sending those in. Belated Happy Mother's Day. We'll probably try and do something for Father's Day as well next month when the time comes on the Sunday shout-out. But for this week, it's the May-long weekend, Juana. The weather's iffy, as it so often is on May-long. And we'll actually hear from a Environment Canada meteorologist later on in the show with a clear sense of what's coming our way over the next few days. But it's often when, which I've never fully understood because we know the weather's iffy on May long, but it's often the start of camping season for a lot of people, right?
9: Yes.
0: And so we thought that we would ask people for their harrowing camping stories of when a camping trip went awry. And it could be weather, it could be something else. It doesn't have to be on May long either. Does any come to mind for you?
9: Ooh, it was actually a couple years back when I was going camping. It wasn't May long, but it was in May.
0: Okay.
9: And I was driving this car that had no headlights, and I didn't realize it. I had to hold in the high beams the entire time, and I was driving at night, and there was a thunderstorm.
0: Oh, no.
9: And I had 10 minutes before the storm would hit the campsite because I was tracking it. That was the most harrowing journey because I was driving at night, no headlights, just high beams, and then also beating the clock.
0: You knew that the storm was coming.
9: Yeah, and it was my first time using this brand new tent, so I didn't know how to actually set it up. And I was struggling, but I just made it.
0: Just.
9: Mm-hmm.
0: And then you were just cozy in your tent?
9: Yep.
0: When the storm hit?
9: Yep.
0: Wow. Okay. We'd love to hear what Daybreakers have to tell us. In fact, we're sweetening the pot a little bit, Hugh Annett. Later on in the show, we're going to hear from a nature photographer who's got a new book out all about the Lake O'Hara area. Hundreds of photographs taken over the last 18 years by him, looking and documenting this real jewel in the national parks. And so we'll talk about it on the show, but we also have a copy to give away. And we're giving it away to a random person who writes in and tells us about their camping escapades, camping trips gone awry. So get to it. Daybreak@cbc.ca or text 587-336-2929. We'll read all of those out on the Sunday shout out tomorrow. Happy camping.
9: Happy
0: Daybreakers.
9: Camping.
0: Thanks, Juana.
9: Thank you.
0: That's Daybreak's Juana Ciprian looking through the mailbag with me. And hey, let's put a bow on Mother's Day, those Mother's Day notes there with a song from Edmonton jazz trombonist Audrey Ochoa. This one's called My Mum for Phyllis.

0: Edmonton trombone ace Audrey Ochoa with my mom for Phyllis. Every year, the online publication Canada's 100 Best assembles this large group of people from the culinary scene, people who know restaurants and food, and the goal is to generate a list of the top restaurants across the country. The list includes eateries based in small towns, big cities, some right here in Alberta. And here to talk about which restaurants across the country made the list this time around and why, we're joined by Jacob Richler. He's the editor-in-chief and publisher of Canada's 100 Best. Hi.
1: Good morning. Thanks for having me.
0: Yeah, of course. Good to see you again. So tell us about the list this year. Anything feel different to you this time around?
1: Different. Well, you know, every year we end up with a lot of new restaurants on the list, and it always makes me happy to see that happen because, you know, the culinary scene in this country is vital and fast moving and fast changing. Generally, we have about 20 restaurants on the list one year to another that weren't on it the previous year. This year, it's up around 25.
0: Okay, so there are a lot of restaurants that carry through year after year.
1: Yes, there are a lot that carry through year after year who are doing a great job because we don't just focus on new restaurants unlike some other lists. You know, we do have a new list unto a list of new restaurants unto itself, but the main list is includes a lot of fantastic old favorites.
0: And tell us about the mix here in Alberta. Any new ones, any that have been around for a long time and continue to make the list?
1: Well, Alberta does very well, in my estimation. I mean, you've got a very vital culinary scene there. Last year, Darren McLean's 8 made it onto our top 10 for the first time. It's there again this year. That's an extraordinary restaurant in Calgary.
0: What makes it stand out?
1: Oh, it's such a personal experience with when I was there, Darren, behind the counter, talking through each dish you consume, and each one is, you know, motivated and inspired by some local experience of immigrants from one community or another, and but rooted in local ingredients, and it's all very passionate, original, and quite, and you know, delicious.
0: Eight sounds like it has continued to serve you in the city well. What else is on the list from Alberta?
1: Well, I'm really looking forward to getting to Angkor. Danny Beaulieu was at our event last week, and I promised him I'd be out there this summer, and I will keep that promise. He cooked at our event a couple of years ago. I was very impressed with his food. I did an event with Canada's 100 Best in Calgary a couple of years ago and had him as one of the guest chefs. And they obviously do an extraordinary job. And I'm also very much looking forward to getting to Gatsby's, which did very well on our Best New Restaurants list. And again, we invited them to cook at our event on Monday night when we launched the list.
0: Tell us about Gatsby's.
1: Well, I've yet to go, but I have a dear friend in Calgary, and he affirms that it's his favorite restaurant in town right now, and I trust his opinion, so I'm definitely going to get there. But they cooked an exquisite dish at our event. They got great feedback.
0: You talked there about 8 and how there were so many different cultural perspectives brought into the food that was being served there.
1: Yeah.
0: Almost as though they're telling a story. How important is story in food?
1: Increasingly so. You know, each year around this time when we put our list together, I have the unenviable task of trying to assign a cuisine type to each restaurant for our facility of online search. And it's increasingly almost impossible, if not, but extraordinarily difficult. Because once upon a time, 30, 40 years ago, restaurants were Italian or French or what have you. It was pretty easy, you know?
0: Sure.
1: And now, chefs are, with increasing confidence, expressing their personal vision on the plate. And generally speaking, that is reflective of the multicultural experience that is Canada. And it makes food more relevant to people. It makes it more original and it makes it more interesting to eat. So the story behind it is key.
0: What made the number one for you this year?
1: Restaurant Pearl Marcet for the second year in a row. What's theoretically a rural winery restaurant, but it's so much more. And the food is extremely inventive, very contemporary, always exquisite. And let me see. They lean on sort of old school techniques, which are harder than cooking things sous vide and all those kinds of technical gizmos people use nowadays. You know, if they do a leg of lamb, it'll be cooked for 8 hours at six feet above a fire, slowly cooked at low temp. And it yields extraordinary results, but it requires a lot of time on their part, a lot of dedication.
0: It sounds pretty incredible. I think if I remember you describing it to me this time last year as well, and wow, making a top spot second year in a row. How many of these restaurants are what you would consider to be very high-end eateries? And is that sort of a expectation here that this is sort of pretty high-scale food?
1: Yeah, I mean, it's part of the expectation, but it's not at the expense of everything else, which is to say, like, a lot of the restaurants are for a swing to fine dining, or at least fine dining prices, but not all of them. The judges are, there are 160 judges who vote to rank their dining experiences the previous year, which we turn into point scores that develops into the list. They are asked to consider every aspect of what makes a great restaurant. So the food, the depth of the cellar, the ambiance, the decor, you name it, the service. But I always tell them that above all else, they should always consider the quality of the food on the plate. And that allows them to base a recommendation exclusively on the quality of the food. There are places that just put great food on the plate that end up on the list on the qualifications of that alone. Simple little pasta spot in Montreal called Pasta Pooks. It's basically a counter. Leo Baldessari here in Toronto with his pastificio ended up on the list last year too. Same thing, this couple of ramshackle tables and mismatched chairs and the best plate of pasta you ever had. So there are places that come in just because people hold them in such high esteem because of the passion and the quality of the food on the plate.
0: The economy is not super strong right now. What is the state of the restaurant industry right now? And is there also a response to the fact that there are, you know, people struggling at the moment to maybe the sort of food that's offered, the price points that are offered? What are you seeing out there?
1: Well, to begin, I'll just say that we're trying to acknowledge that in the magazine. So we did that two ways this year. One was to put a pricing guide in with our listings, and which we've done just then for the first time in 12 years. And the other was to include a new category called Canada's 100 Best Recommends, which aims to include more modest restaurants, corner bistros and others, types of places that are doing an extraordinary job. For restaurants, it's obviously a very difficult time. Everyone who goes to the grocery store knows that it costs, you know, $8 for a dozen eggs when it used to cost $2.50. So restaurants have to be very judicious about the choices they make and the products they source, and they are presented with a choice of serving slightly smaller portions or raising prices or some combination of both, because there's only so much price-wise that the customer can tolerate. So it's very competitive for them right now, but the ones that are doing a great job are attracting a lot of customers, namely because everybody loves dining out, and people will find a space in some room in their budget for it, even in tough times. What we try and do is present them with the best possible equipment to make a good decision about where to spend that money, because it's a shame, because they bad restaurants are expensive too, and
0: that's true. The thing is, I mean, it's no secret as well that the restaurant industry is a very difficult one to make a go of. You see a lot of places shut down, and sometimes very good restaurants too. Are you seeing that? I mean, are restaurants that have been on the list before disappearing from the scene?
1: I haven't seen a lot of great ones close. None come to mind off the top of my head. I mean, restaurants that do close during difficult economic times always bring the times, always blame the times and not the product, not what they were doing. I've seen that go on for many years, you know. So I wouldn't say I've seen a lot of closures. I do know there are a lot of restaurants having a slightly difficult time, and generally, even the ones that are a raging success that you can't get a booking in until 3 weeks hence or whatever it is, those places are seeing the average price of a bottle of wine decline, that people are purchasing, go down by about 30% compared to a couple of years ago, that sort of thing. So they're, it's tough for them for sure.
0: Interesting. If people want to see the restaurant list for themselves and decide where they might want to go spend their hard-earned money,
1: yes,
0: Jacob, where do they go?
1: Well, they can spend their hard-earned money on buying an actual physical copy of it on national newsstand if they choose to. But otherwise, they can look to our website at canadas100best.com.
0: Good to see you again. Thanks for doing this.
1: Great to see you. Thanks for your interest.
0: Jacob Richler is a journalist and editor-in-chief and publisher of Canada's 100 Best. Sounds expensive, Sue.
2: It does.
0: It sounds expensive.
2: But delicious.
0: I feel like a kid looking through a candy store window. It's like...
2: And you can't have any of it, yeah. Little Paul.
0: I actually looked up one of those restaurants that was on the list in Alberta and tasting menus of, you know, like $250 per person. Yeah, not wow. Cheap, but I guess, you know, if
2: that's a splurge
0: big time splurge.
2: Big date night.
0: Or, you know, as I say, candy store material. But anyway, what's happening in news headlines here?
3: We are looking at a whole bunch of different things going on around this province. Alberta's acting chief justice turning down a request to lead the effort to redraw Alberta's electoral boundaries or be part of that process. There is an out of control wildfire just outside of Sundry. We're keeping an eye on things there. And there are some who might think that new industrial carbon pricing scheme is a good policy, but there are some who are not in favor of the new agreement between the Premier and the Prime Minister as well. So we'll get into details on those stories as well. And lots more coming up at 7:30, Paul.
0: All right. Thanks, Sue. And we're off to the Bow Valley and Lloydminster for this week's Weekend Bureau Roundtable. So stick around for that. And hey, speaking of the Bow Valley, Banff, Canmore, Nordegg, Hinton, and Grand Cache are all under a snowfall warning today, or up to 20 centimeters of snow expected, although that will vary widely depending on where you are. It will result in challenging conditions on the Trans-Canada and other highways, though, as well. So keeping that in mind. Edmonton, a mix of sun and cloud with a high of 11. Calgary, periods of wet snow or rain through the day and a high of 5 degrees. I'm Paul Karchit. Back with you in 10 minutes. Stick around.
4: The debaters deliver the laughs when they ask, is there no better place to buy or sell than Facebook Marketplace?
5: When I heard that they needed somebody to debate about Facebook Marketplace, I immediately emailed the producers and said, is this still available?
4: In the market for merriment, on The Debaters with Steve Patterson, this afternoon at 1, 1:30 in Newfoundland, 3 Pacific, and on demand on CBC Listen. Coming up later this morning, it's Day 6 with Brent Bambury.
6: Monica Toft says wars are not lost on the battlefield, they are lost in leaders' minds. The author of Dying by the Sword talks about how the U.S. underestimated Iran and why that mistake keeps recurring. That's coming up on Day 6.
7: This is World Report. Good morning, I'm John Northcott. The American and Nigerian governments say that they have killed one of the top officials in ISIS. Abu Bilal al-Manouki is accused of coordinating terrorist attacks in several African countries. Reporter Tessa Makande is covering the story from Jos, Nigeria. Tessa, what can you tell us about al-Manouki and his presence in the region?
8: Yeah, al-Manouki has not just been a terrorist. He's been a coordinator. He's been a senior leader for ISIS. And operating across not just the Sahel region, but coordinating activities globally. And I'm quoting President Trump at the moment. In the Sahel region, making up Nigeria and other parts, and other countries such as Chad, Niger Republic, these are countries where ISIS and terrorism has thrived for years, leading to the deaths of thousands of people. The United Nations says Nigeria alone, there's been over 35,000 lives lost since 2009. Millions of people have been displaced, leading to a humanitarian crisis across the Sahel region. So the killing of al-Manouki, who has been a senior leader coordinating activities and operations as far as the U.S. and Nigerian authorities is concerned, is a great success, and it talks about what partnerships can lead towards eliminating terrorism across the globe.
7: Nigerian President Bola Tinubu confirmed a strike happened at a compound in the Lake Chad Basin. What else do we know about the operation, Tessa?
8: Yeah, basically, the president said he's happy that this has happened. And it talks about coordination and partnership between countries. This has happened between Nigeria and the United States. We had a similar operation in December last year where troops attacked some communities in Sokoto State in northwest Nigeria, where we've been having terror attacks as well. And so the president, talking about President Bola Tinubu now, looks forward to more of such partnerships between the US and between France and between other countries who are willing to partner with Nigeria towards eliminating terrorists, not just in Nigeria alone, but other countries, especially within the West African region, where lives have been lost and many people have been displaced, really.
7: Tessem Makande, reporting from Jos, Nigeria. Thanks, Tessem.
8: Thank you, John.
7: That's the sound of a funeral procession moving through Gaza City today. The Israeli military has confirmed it eliminated Izz al-Din al-Haddad, the chief of Hamas's military wing. A senior Hamas official has also confirmed his death. Israel says Haddad helped plan the October 7th attacks and managed the group's hostage captivity system. He is the most senior Hamas leader killed since October's ceasefire deal. A massive security operation is underway in London as two rival protests march through the streets. One is pro-Palestinian, the other led by a far-right activist. CBC's Anna Cunningham joins us now from London. Anna, what's happening where you are?
9: John, we are in the beating heart of central London at this rally, which is the Unite the Kingdom rally. And they've been preparing for this for hours now. There are lining the streets, a lot of people waving flags, a lot of British flags and English flags. I can also see in the crowd being waved some Iranian flags as well. And there seems to be an atmosphere of excitement here, but look, this is a rally that is being described by Tommy Robinson, the person who has organised this, as a demonstration for national unity, free speech and Christian values. Let's just take a listen to what some people here today has been their motivation to join.
10: It's the illegal immigrants that I just want gone. That's it. If that makes me far right, then I'm far right, then aren't I?
11: There's a variety of people coming here, you know, and it's all for different reasons, but what I hope you'll see today, as you saw last year, was a unity of people just coming together.
9: The police, John, are hoping to avoid any clashes because there is actually a second march taking place at the same time in central London. That is an annual pro-Palestinian march to mark the Nakba Day, and joining them will be protesters against the far right.
7: Anna, tell us more about who is behind these marches.
9: Well, John, if we take a focus on this Unite the Kingdom rally, it's organised by Tommy Robinson. His real name is Stephen Yaxley Lennon. And he is a known anti-Islam far-right campaigner. And he has been organising and promoting this on social media heavily.
7: CBC's Anna Cunningham joining us from London. Thanks, Anna.
9: Thanks, John.
7: At least 8 people are dead and dozens more injured after a horrific accident in Thailand's capital. Officials say a train collision in Bangkok triggered a massive fire that rapidly trapped a public bus, cars, and motorcycles. Rescue workers fought through intense smoke and flames to pull survivors from the wreckage. Firefighters have now contained the blaze, and an investigation into what caused the initial crash is underway. A shift in Washington's foreign policy is raising serious questions about the security of Taiwan. Following a high-stakes summit in Beijing, U.S. President Donald Trump is warning the island against declaring independence and hesitating on a massive $140 billion weapons package. Patrick Falk reports on the fallout from Singapore.
12: Should the people of Taiwan feel more or less secure after your meetings with President Xi?
13: Neutral. Nothing's changed. I will say this. I'm not looking to have somebody go independent.
14: U.S. President Donald Trump speaking in a televised interview about Taiwan following his return from Beijing. In his meetings with Xi Jinping, China's leader made clear it's a red line. Beijing regards the island as its territory and doesn't rule out taking it by force. Trump also said he hadn't decided on the fate of a $14 billion weapons package approved by Congress in December. Taipei says the deal is a security commitment set in law. This week's summit is seen to have stabilized relations between the world's two biggest superpowers. But there were few details on what was actually agreed. President Trump says China has committed to buying at least 200 Boeing aircraft and billions of dollars of soybeans. Reports say both sides have agreed on the need to open the Strait of Hormuz. Trump says he's weighing lifting sanctions on Chinese companies that buy Iranian oil. It's unclear how much Washington can rely on Beijing to help end the war in the Middle East. Much could hinge on Trump's approach on Taiwan. Patrick Falk for CBC News, Singapore.
7: The federal government is getting closer to announcing a plan to protect children from the harms of social media. One option is an account ban for anyone under 16, similar to the model Australia imposed. But one premier isn't waiting for Ottawa to decide. The host of CBC Radio's The House, Catherine Cullen, has the details.
15: Something's really messed up. And the government can't sit idly by.
16: Canadian Culture Minister Mark Miller has been clear he's working on a new law to protect kids from potential harm online, including looking at what Australia has done. In December, the country banned kids under 16 from having social media accounts. Millions of accounts were deactivated, but surveys suggest more than half of kids are still accessing social media. Rachel Curran says Canada should avoid Australia's example. She's the head of public policy at Meta Canada, which operates Facebook and Instagram.
17: If you only ban a handful of apps, kids are going to migrate to platforms that don't necessarily have safety features in place.
16: She also says Meta is willing to change its products to add more limits for youth.
17: I think it's a good idea to have a conversation with the government about what more we can do to protect youth online.
16: But Manitoba Premier Wab Kanoo is ready to go ahead and implement his own ban for kids under 16. It will include AI chatbots, too.
18: There's a clear case that children and teenagers can be harmed by these social platforms. So it is in the best interest for us to prevent that harm.
16: Kanoo says the accountability will be on the tech companies, not kids or parents. And he says he's inclined to keep pursuing his ban regardless of what the federal government announces. Catherine Cullen, CBC News, Ottawa.
7: And you can tune into The House for a closer look at whether Canada should pursue a social media ban for teens. That's right after the 9 o'clock edition of World Report or wherever you get your podcasts. And that is the latest national and international news from World Report. I'm John Northcott. This is CBC News.
0: Happy Saturday, Daybreakers, and May long weekend. We're off to Lloydminster and the Bow Valley for this week's CBC Bureau Roundtable. That's after Halifax veteran rockers Winter Sleep start us out with their latest. I'm Paul Kretschett. Nice to have you along for the ride this morning.

0: From Halifax, it's Winter Sleep with My Mind Always. They're in Alberta with a show in Edmonton on the 10th and Calgary on June 11th. And while they're here, they'll join me for some pizza at Paul's, which will be fun. They've been at it for a long time, Sue.
1: Mm-hmm.
0: Been doing some cool stuff, too, over the years. So keep your ears to the ground for that one. 7:14 now. And Sue's got some Alberta headlines.
1: That I do. The committee in charge of working to redraw Alberta's electoral boundaries still looking for someone to lead their review panel. An out-of-control wildfire continues to threaten the town of Sundre. And the Calgary Wild FC, they're hosting the Montreal Roses this afternoon. Big soccer game. I believe it goes no matter what the weather, because that's just how soccer players do it. Footy fans will be there lining the stadium, but that stadium is being renamed for the big game. Kind of a fun way to look at things. So I'll give you all the details on that coming up at 7:30.
0: Well, Calgary is expecting periods of rain or wet snow through the day, Sue. So, yeah.
1: Yeah.
0: 5 to 10 millimeters of rain through the day or in more western parts of the city. And I'm not sure if McMahon Stadium would count for that. A couple centimeters of snow possible.
1: Dress for the weather,
0: yeah.
1: Footy fans.
0: That's right. Maybe a brawly would be good in the British style. A high of 5 for Calgary, by the way. And hey, speaking of snow, Banff, Canmore, Nordegg, Hinton, Grand Cache, all under a snowfall warning today. Up to 20 centimeters of snow is expected, with temperatures dropping through the day. The caveat here is that that snowfall, you know, the amounts are going to be highly variable depending on where you are, but do expect driving conditions to be challenging in many spots. The snow is expected to taper off later today, and Banff will get to a high of +4 today. Edmonton, a mix of sun and cloud with a high of 11, and then a few clouds overnight getting to 2 degrees. Sunny on Sunday morning before increasing cloud comes in with a chance of showers late in the morning for Edmonton on Sunday with a high of 14 degrees. Calgary, by the way, yeah, that snow or rain will taper off and then mainly sunny on Sunday with a high of 10. Red Deer, there's a chance of flurries to start today, changing to a chance of showers and a high of, 7 degrees. Lethbridge and Medicine Hat have a mix of sun and cloud with a chance of showers and then a chance of a thunderstorm this afternoon. A high of 14. Grand Prairie could see 5 millimeters of rain beginning this morning. Also a risk of a thunderstorm, a high of 13. Fort McMurray, meanwhile, mainly cloudy with a high of 11. Jasper, not under that snowfall warning, but it has periods of snow or rain today and a high of 10. And we could see about 5 centimeters of snow expected over sections of the Icefields Parkway as well. Well, it's 7:16 here on Daybreak, and we're back with our Bureau Roundtable here. This week, we're heading to the opposite sides of the province, to the east and to the west. Joining us this time around, Greg Colgan, one of our reporters out of the Bow Valley, and our Lloydminster reporter, Lexi Freehill. Welcome back, you two.
2: Hey, Paul.
3: Hey, Paul. Great to talk to you again.
0: Although I guess we should say

0: say, Lexi, that very soon you will have a colleague in Lloyd as well.
1: Yes, I'll finally be one of two here. A lot has happened in the last 10 months since the Bureau was launched. It's a moving around. We had a temporary home, and now we have a permanent home. So it'll be really exciting to welcome a second person, twice as many stories, twice as many roundtable appearances. So I think it'll be good news.
0: It means you don't have to come on with me as much, you see. That's one of the great benefits.
1: Unfortunately, I guess. Yeah, that is the...
0: Greg, there are two of you down in the Bow Valley, but a story that you're working on this week, the Canmore vacancy tax, some progress there. What's the latest?
2: Yeah, the vacancy tax, or as I like to call it, my personal beat, apparently, since I seem to write a story about it once a week at this point.
0: Yeah.
2: 'Cause it's definitely generating a lot of interest, not just in the region, but across the entire province. Yeah, this has been about 2 years in the works since Canmore decided to create the first vacancy tax in Alberta. They're very common throughout the world. Other provinces like BC and Ontario have them. People take property rights very seriously in Alberta. So this has been a very polarizing issue in a community. And one of the reasons why it is so polarizing is just due to the high cost of living here, particularly when it comes to housing.
0: And but the idea being, Greg, that if you're not living in that house full time, that you will have an additional rate of taxation on top of what you would typically pay.
2: Correct. Yeah. And the way that they did it, without getting too into the weeds of tax policy, which everybody loves to talk about, is if you're a second homeowner, which is about 1/4 of homes in Canmore, you will pay an extra 0.4 of your assessed value, which works out to be 3 times your municipal tax rate. So quite a hefty increase. Over the last couple of months, they just actually changed provincial law Wednesday in the legislature to make it so that only non-Albertans could be charged this tax. What that means for Canmore is originally they thought they were going to get about $10.3 million. After crunching the numbers of who is an Albertan, who isn't, it means that they're estimating about $4.4 million this year. And that money is entirely meant to be put towards affordable housing. Of course, anybody who has seen the cost of housing and what it costs to build, you'd much rather have $10.3 million than $4.4 million. But the majority of council is quite happy that that is going forward with the number that they have, just because they can start doing something. They have a new revenue source that they just didn't have previously.
0: Right, that there's something. But had the 10.3 already been earmarked and kind of, figuratively spent?
2: In a way, yeah, they met on Tuesday and they passed this new budget. They still have to pass the tax rate later this month to formalize everything. But they did have to do a lot of musical chairs with the budget on Tuesday. There was a lot of creative math and a lot of hard work being done by the Town of Canmore's finance department for sure on this one. But they did end up coming down to a number on where that money is specifically going to be spent now.
0: Okay. Speaking of creativity, Lexi, I want to talk about this really cool app that's been developed on the Frog Lake First Nation, meant to reconnect younger generations there with their culture, their community. What can you tell us about it?
1: Yeah, it was actually a little nugget that I found while browsing through Facebook. I saw this post about a high school teacher in Frog Lake who has created this app. So because Cree is an oral language, a guy named Vern Lewis wanted to help his granddaughter and his students not only learn Cree, but help teach each other Cree. So he came up with the idea of this app, and how it works is students, they think of phrases, not words, but like phrases that they want to learn in Cree. Vern will like put them into the app, and he's a Cree speaker himself, so he'll pronounce them for them. He'll say it out loud. Once the phrases are in the app, kids can record themselves pronouncing it. So that means that other students, or anybody really who uses the app, wants to know how to say, "Hi, how are you?" in Cree. They can go to the app, they can go to that phrase, they can press play, and they can hear a Frog Lake First Nation student seeing these things in Cree. So other students use it to, you know, the older grades are often, you know, putting their recordings on the app so that the younger grades can then play them. And then they say, oh yeah, my friend said that. And, you know, one of the elders that Vern spoke to, the best thing about it for her, he said, was to hear the kids, speaking and have that be the kind of driver of sharing the language.
0: What a cool thing. Eat your heart out, Duolingo.
1: Yeah, exactly. The definition of local and grassroots. And big shout out to Tustuckiskaws High School. I had an amazingly warm welcome. The minute I walked in the door, the principal, Owen Morris, said, did you eat? Come with me. They were super welcoming. So Tansay and hi.
0: Place it on the map for us, Lexi, relative to Lloydminster. Where's the Frog Lake First Nation?
1: Yeah, so it's, I guess it would be northwest a little bit, about an hour northwest, actually kind of like 20, 30 minutes north of the village that I grew up in. So very close to home.
0: Right on. Good stuff. Greg, you say, you know, you're on the vacancy tax beat these days, but another beat, if you're reporting in the Bow Valley at this time of year, has got to be bears too.
2: Yeah, definitely. The only thing that really rivals the vacancy tax beat is the bear beat, right?
0: Yeah, especially this time of year. Yeah.
2: Because they are definitely out and about and they are looking for berries to eat. So they are everywhere throughout the national and provincial parks. Actually, this past weekend, I went down to Radium and Invermere and down the highway there. I think I probably every 5 to 10 kilometers, I saw a bear on the roadside just eating away at some berries since they love those this time of year.
0: But don't stop. Look and keep driving, right?
2: Exactly. Remember the moment when you saw the bear go by, but please keep just driving because it can cause quite a what they call a bear jam when vehicles stop along the highway and it becomes a safety issue, not just for people in the vehicles, but also bears because some of them just aren't used to people and it can cause them quite a bit of stress. It may make them make rash decisions such as running across the roadway. Definitely they're out and about in the national and provincial parks. There were a couple incidents in Kananaskis country earlier this month where there were bluff charges, which is where a bear typically is surprised by something else, in this case a human, and they end up running really close to the human and then veering off at the last second. It's just meant to be a defensive measure to basically tell that other person, please leave me alone. So there were a couple instances of that in Kananaskis. Alberta Parks put up warnings. Like you said earlier, Paul, it's always good to just kind of, you know, get it embedded into your memory bank and then keep on driving and go to where you're hoping to go to.
0: Lexi, you're wearing your CBC shirt. You're taking part in this art event that, and you can tell us more about it. Explain to, because it's just across the border on the Saskatchewan side. What's going on?
1: Yes, I am leaving Alberta just for the evening, but I'll be trekking about an hour into Saskatchewan to head to small town of St. Walburg. They have a gallery there that's in, I was told, in a 100-plus-year-old church. And they're going to be hosting an exhibit called Invisible Winds. So Thursday's weather definitely cooperated with the title. But more than, you know, an external thing, Invisible Winds focuses on and explores topics of mental health. It's a multimedia exhibit. There's sculptures, there's painting, there's like textile and fabric woven art. I've spoken to some of the artists and they all explore kind of different themes of mental health, really deep, moving stuff, just in time for Mental Health Month to be open about the invisible burdens that we all carry and that nobody else can really see.
0: Speaking of mental health, later on in the show, after the 8 o'clock World Report, we'll hear from a couple of lifelong Calgary friends who have put a podcast together looking at the meeting point between video gaming and mental health. So stick around for that. Greg, keeping it IRL in the real world here, let's talk about hockey because it looks like, not the Stanley Cup playoffs either, but the Canmore Eagles are doing really well right now.
2: They are, yeah. This is actually a really fun story to report on because I've been in the community for a long time. And the Canmore Eagles, they're the junior A team here. They've been around for 31 years, and they've definitely had a lot of ups and downs in their history. And the last 10 years in particular, there's been a lot more lows than highs. But this past season, they won their first league title in their history. Throughout the playoffs, they were having regular sellouts. I like to joke, I think I joked in my story that the only thing keeping more people from watching was just fire code for the building, because so it was the most sought after ticket in the community. Right now, they're in PEI. They're playing in what's known as the Centennial Cup, which is the national junior A championship. So you have teams from all over the country. They played on Friday, and the finals are on Sunday evening. So it's been a really interesting story to tell, just kind of going through some of their maybe less memorable moments or moments that they don't want to remember as much. And then focusing on just how they got to this point as a franchise, because it's been a really interesting history.
0: Hey, nice job, Eagles. Lexi, normally it's you bringing us the hockey stories. So good to see Greg's bringing one into the mix, too.
1: Stealing my beat. What's up? All the way down on the other end of the province, but...
0: No. Greg's on the vacancy tax beat. You're good. Thanks for coming on, you two. This is great.
1: Thank you.
2: Thanks, Paul. Anytime.
0: Lexi Freehill there, CBC's bureau reporter in Lloydminster, and Greg Colgan, part of our team in the Bow Valley. Well, this week on The Debaters, they're asking, is there no better place to buy or sell something than Facebook Marketplace? Here's Graham Chittenden's opening argument.
3: When I heard that they needed somebody to debate about Facebook Marketplace, I immediately emailed the producers and said, is this still available? They immediately said yes, and then I ghosted them for 3 days. Now, despite what may seem like a complaint about Facebook Marketplace, it still is the best way to sell stuff. Any stuff. You have a toaster that you think should be thrown out? Don't. 15 or 16 messages back and forth. Then you put that thing outside on your porch. Somebody picks it up and replaces it with money. It's like the Tooth Fairy, except for the part where they have teeth. Whatever. See, here's the thing. It was reported by CBC that Ontario's hospitals have a dangerous shortage of available hospital beds, and yet Marketplace says there are three available within 14 kilometers of my house.
0: You can find out more on The Debaters today at 1 or on demand at cbc.ca/thedebaters or on the Listen app, which is totally free. Like that just battered cat scratching post that you can find on Marketplace.
4: Love free. You never know.
0: Do you use it?
4: Yes. Oh, lots. Yeah. Lots.
0: It's great.
4: It's fantastic. Sometimes just it's almost as good as people watching just to scroll.
0: Yeah, it's true.
4: You never know.
0: And the people watching that comes to your door, too, when somebody is picking something
4: that
0: up.
4: Too.
0: I'm Paul Karchet, returning with Tariq Robinson after the news here for this week's Alberta Music Chat. We're also going to hear from an Edmonton meteorologist about the May long weekend forecast across Alberta. So stay with us. It's 7:30.
5: This is CBC News. It's 3 degrees in Calgary, 1 degree in Edmonton. Good morning from the CBC Alberta Newsroom. I'm Sue Diel. And it is the May long weekend, but as is often the case, the weather is not cooperating for those who want to get out and enjoy the great outdoors. Conditions across the province include snow, rain, wind, and in rare cases, maybe even some sunshine. Despite the challenging conditions expected today and tomorrow, things are looking slightly better for holiday Monday. That's according to Matt Loney, Edmonton-based meteorologist with Environment and Climate Change Canada.
6: Most of the province should be fine on Monday. Like the weather system pulls out, so even the south will get dry on by Monday. But it'll be quite cool. Normal highs in the 17 to 19 range. We're going to be anywhere from 8 to 10 degrees below that by Monday for high temperatures.
4: Get the full Alberta long weekend weather details from Matt Loney. He'll join Paul coming up in less than 15 minutes at 7:50 this morning, right here on Daybreak Alberta. An out-of-control wildfire just outside of Sundre is still burning as emergency crews tend to the blaze. The fire in Clearwater County now covers more than 1,000 hectares. Parts of the nearby backcountry have been evacuated as of Friday, but there is no mandatory evacuation order for the municipality itself. This fire comes just days after residents of Woodlands County were evacuated due to a different fire, which is now under control. Though several fires are burning in Alberta, only the Clearwater County fire is expected to grow. For all up-to-date information, you can visit alberta.ca/alberta-emergency-alert. Alberta's acting chief justice has turned down a request from a committee leading the latest effort to redraw Alberta's electoral boundaries. The committee had asked for assistance in contacting retired and sitting judges about leading the panel. It comes after the government created the committee after the previous Boundaries Commission submitted its final report. The committee is still seeking a retired or current judge. Retired Court of Queen's Bench of Alberta's Justice, retired King's Court of King's Bench of Alberta's Justice Adele Kent told CBC News that she would not get involved with the process.
7: Because I am concerned that unlike the commission that had been led by Justice Miller, it has become political. And I would be concerned that my credibility and reputation, my judicial credibility and reputation would be impaired.
4: The committee is seeking a retired or current judge of the Court of King's Bench or the Alberta Court of Appeal or a president of a post-secondary institution in Alberta to chair this panel in its review. Interested parties are to submit their applications by May 26th. There are some who will say the new industrial carbon pricing scheme is likely a good policy, given that there are those in the oil industry and environmentalists that are likely not happy with the deal. Yesterday, the Prime Minister and Alberta's Premier announced details of a new climate and energy agreement. It outlines a new industrial carbon pricing scheme that would see it rise to $130 per ton by 2035. That differs from the proposed national price of $170 per ton by 2030. Heather Exner-Perot is a senior fellow and director of Energy, Natural Resources and Environment at the McDonnell Laurier Institute.
8: And I don't think the environmentalists will be happy. I don't think the oil sector is happy. They are not in the lineup with the press conference with Danielle Smith. Think of how hard it is to get Alberta UCP and the Ottawa Liberals, federal Liberals, to agree on something. And they have, after months and months of negotiations, lots of hard work behind the scenes. So maybe the good sign of a good policy is that not everybody is happy.
4: The agreement also lays out a plan to build an oil pipeline to the West Coast as early as next year. The province is expected to put forth a plan to the Major Projects Office by July 1st. Calgary Wild FC will host the Montreal Roses this afternoon at 3 p.m. at what used to be known as McMahon Stadium. The concrete icon has been rebranded McWoman Stadium as the club and Alberta's Women's Health Foundation step up for health equity. Rick Donkers reports.
9: I'm not surprised that it caught some attention.
10: John McMahon's dad and uncle were the driving force behind getting McMahon Stadium built in 1960. But for the next 6 weeks, it will be McWoman Stadium.
9: I think the artwork is great. I mean, it looks really good in terms of making a point. That seems like a fairly effective way of doing it.
10: Digital billboards at bus stops and around the stadium feature Wild players, the new name, and short taglines including long overdue, finally, and it's about time, all calling for more equitable funding for women's health research. Lindsay Robertson is a vice president with the Alberta Women's Health Foundation.
11: We're just seeking a way to draw a little bit of attention, make sure that women's sport and women's health can be front and center in people's minds.
12: We have a great twist on an iconic landmark.
10: Lara Murphy is the Wild CEO.
12: It's really about educating through sport and just create, inspire, and have conversation.
10: The old stadium has undergone many changes to support professional women's soccer, including new locker and washrooms. And the club is also launching a new 50-50 draw to support the Alberta Women's Health Foundation. Rick Donkers, CBC News, Calgary.
4: Taking a look at your provincial weather forecast, Banff, Canmore, Nordegg, Hinton, Grand Cache, all under a snowfall warning today. Up to 20 centimeters of snow is expected. Temperatures dropping off through the day for all those areas. In Edmonton today, seeing a mix of sun and cloud with a high of 11, clouds and 2 overnight. Sunday, some morning sunshine, then increasing cloud, chance of late morning showers and 14 for the high. In Calgary today, periods of rain or wet snow through the day, 5 to 10 millimeters of rain possible, or it could be 2 centimeters of snow with a high of 5. Rain ending this evening, a low of minus 2 overnight. Sunday, mainly sunny with a high of 10. In Red Deer today, chance of morning flurries changing to possible showers with a high of 7. Lethbridge and Medicine Hat, a mix of sun and cloud, chance of showers and a possible afternoon thunderstorm, the high 14. In Grand Prairie, up to 5 millimeters of rain possible. Starting this morning, risk of a thunderstorm at a high of 13. In Fort McMurray, mainly cloudy, a high of 11. Banff, that snowfall warning is in effect, up to 20 centimeters possible. Snow should taper off this afternoon with a high of 4 degrees. And in Jasper, periods of snow or rain today and up to 5 centimeters of snow is possible over the Icefields Parkway with a high of 10 degrees. I'm Sue DL, and that's your update from the CBC Alberta Newsroom. Paul.
0: Speaking of getting out into the mountains, mm-hmm. a lot of people out there this weekend.
4: You bet.
0: Nikiska Ridgetop, the cool spot, according to Environment Canada this hour, minus 6.
4: Ooh.
0: Minus 6. Chilly start to the morning if you're out there camping. Let us know how that's going, by the way.
4: Yes.
0: How's that going for you if you're listening?
4: How are you keeping warm?
0: Daybreak at cbc.ca or text 587-336-2929. Meanwhile, the warm spot in the province, Patricia, just outside of Brooks at 8 degrees. Sue, what to you marks the first sign of spring really kicking in?
4: That smell of somebody cutting their grass.
0: Oh, good one.
4: Yeah, I love that.
0: I did that for the first time earlier this week.
4: I was going to do it this weekend, but I don't think so now.
0: For those in the you know, music world and loving mm-hmm. festivals, it could be the first festival of the season.
4: Sure, yes.
0: That sort of late spring, summer festival circuit starting to kick off now, and leading the way is Calgary's quirky East Town Get Down Festival, which is like the most fun festival
4: that
0: to say.
4: That sounds it. I love the name.
0: It's one night only. It's next Saturday. It brings music and food together in this really unconventional way and unconventional venues. Tariq Robinson here to tee it up on this week's Alberta Music Chat. Hi.
13: Hey, good morning, Paul. How are you?
0: Fabulous. Good to see you in the studio.
13: Yeah, live in the flesh. Here we are.
0: Exactly right. We get this like a couple times a year. It's always a treat. Okay, remind us of the premise of the East Town Get Down.
13: So, like you said, one night only. This is going to be Saturday, May 23rd, along around 4 or 5 block radius on International Avenue, which is 17th Ave Southeast.
0: In Calgary.
13: Exactly, like the Forest Lawn area. And it's a place that maybe people don't know about in their own city. So what the international BRZ decided to do was to throw this festival once a year. They're inviting indie acts, like incredible indie music groups from around the world, as well as a ton of great local talent. They're playing in all sorts of venues, so restaurants, cafes. They've even had shows in bowling alleys and a bowling alley in the years past. So it's expect the unexpected and expect a lot of fantastic music. You pay $40, you hop from venue to venue. And what's cool as well, Paul, is that you've got right alongside the East Town Get Down, you have the East Town Chow Down,
0: mm-hmm.
13: because there's all these wonderful restaurants that you're going back and forth between. They've offered $5 meals at each of these restaurants. So just for $5, you get like a little sample of some amazing food. I know there's like Vietnamese restaurants, there's Ethiopian restaurants, all sorts of different cultural tastes. So you get 2-in-1, you know, you got a music, great music and great food. You can't go wrong.
0: What's not to love?
13: Yeah.
0: And you want to play some music from some of the artists taking part. Where to first?
13: We're going to start off with one of the local groups here from Calgary. And this is a project from Norica U. It's called the Noka Project. So Noka is actually means farmhouse or countryside in Japanese. So the front man, Norica U, is of Japanese heritage. And it's just started off more traditional folk. And it's evolved over the years to more experimental folk and just really dreamy sounds, Paul. And just an example of some of the great groups that you'll be able to see at East Town Get Down. Let's take a listen.

0: That's the Noka Project with their song Look Alive, one of the eclectic mix of artists, let's say, Tariq.
1: Yeah, exactly.
0: taking part in the Easttown Get Down this coming Saturday. Next up, you want to tell us about Veronica Rain.
1: Yeah, straight out of Lethbridge. And what's really cool, she's a self-taught musician, Paul. So ever since she was 13, she decided to pick up a guitar and to start just putting herself out there and singing in front of audiences. And she's really obviously come a long way. She's got diverse influences, you know. She likes the introspective grit of Eddie Vedder and also the lyrical sophistication of Joni Mitchell. So just mix those two in a pot and, yeah, you see what you come up with. And yeah, very poetic music, very personal lyrics. Let's take a listen to Veronica Rain. This is her tune, Moonlight.

0: Monica Rain out of Lethbridge there when Vedder meets Mitchell.
1: Exactly. Yeah.
0: And you want to leave us with music from the Taurus Ranch. What's their story?
1: The Taurus Ranch Band. They're kind of a really cool roots slash rock group that hails from the Calgary area. Yeah, they blend, of course, roots, rock, some folk in there, some country. It's a sound that's uniquely their own. And I call it a little bit of grit and a little bit of groove, Paul, because it sounds a little bit, you know, gritty, a little bit. It's got a little bit of edge to it.
0: Yeah.
1: But it's also got like a smooth melody that you can kind of bob your head to and really passionate vocals. And yeah, just a wonderful act that you'll be able to catch at Easttown Get Down. It's going to be a great one.
0: Next Saturday, one day only. I mean, a lot of times these festivals are spread out over, you know, 3-4 days. So yeah, if you don't have a lot of time and you want to get some food into the mix too.
1: Exactly.
0: Are you going?
1: Yeah, I'm going to do my best to get out. I try to do so every year, and it's great to even just, it's almost like a little bit of a high school reunion, like, you know, like for the music scene, like you see people, oh, hey, how you doing? I haven't seen you for a few years. And it's almost like a giant family.
0: So. Very cool. And I mean, yeah, in many ways, perhaps a bit of an unofficial start to the, yeah, sort of late spring, yeah, summer festival season.
1: For sure, because as we hop into June, we're going to get into Sled Island. We're going to get into all the jazz festivals across the province, the North Country Fair, lots of great festivals on tap. And yeah, this is the unofficial kickoff, definitely.
0: Buckle up. It's festival season. Tariq, great to see you. What song do we want to go out on from the Taurus Ranch Band?
1: Yeah, so this is one of my favorites from them. It's called Open Spaces. And just as it sounds, you know, it's got a bit of an openness in it. And just more of what I said, that grit meets groove. Let's take a listen.
0: Right on. Thanks, buddy. See you soon.
1: Always a pleasure, Paul. Cheers.

0: That's the Taurus Ranch Band with their song Open Spaces, one of the many groups descending on Calgary this coming Saturday, next week for the Easttown Get Down. You can find out more at easttowngetdown.org, and you can catch more Alberta-made music with Tariq starting this afternoon at 4 on the Key of A right here on CBC Radio 1. Well, sure as the lilacs blooming, the May long weekend is always just this grab bag of weather in the province. From sun to rain to snow to wind, we're kind of getting a bit of everything here. And to break it all down for us, we're joined by Matt Loney. He's a meteorologist with Environment and Climate Change Canada, and he's based in Edmonton. Hi, Matt.
1: Hey there, and you also forgot to mention thundershowers.
0: Yeah, right. I know. What a wild ride. Break it down for us. Like, what's the big picture here across Alberta over the long weekend?
1: Well, the interesting part is for the most favorable weather, I would say the north part of the province is going to be the way to go. And then the southern part of the province is going to be dealing with a cold front that has drifted down from the north overnight. And so we've got these upslope winds, which means moisture is forced upwards and tends to precipitate in the higher terrain areas of the province in the southwest. So for today, for Saturday, we've seen a transition of snow overnight in the mountain parks, and that's going to continue through the day. We've got alerts out for the potential for accumulating snow all the way from Nordegg and the foothills there, all the way down to basically Pitcher Creek or the Waterton Parks. So we've got the potential there for quite a significant accumulations of snow with the convective banding.
0: I was looking at that, Matt. I mean, based on your weather warnings that have been put out by Environment Canada, like 10 to 20 centimeters of snow, this is not an insignificant amount of precipitation.
1: It isn't, and the tricky part as well is going to be like the snow ratio, so how much liquid is in that snow, and so how slushy it is, which can also impact the final amount that we get on the ground there. So it's all a bunch of factors that are all coming together still, and we have to get a clearer picture as the band set up on, as they've set up on radar.
0: The suggestion here also is that it's kind of iffy in terms of whether that falls as snow in Calgary as well. So we're not just talking about the foothills and the Rockies here, are we?
1: No, that's true. And so we're watching these bands as they develop, and the snow, the transition to snow can easily occur in Calgary. And we've seen that, in the past where once the transition happens, it can accumulate very rapidly.
0: The wind that hammered Alberta, particularly eastern parts of the province earlier in the week, was that what kind of brought this more unsettled weather our way, Matt?
1: That was a bit of an appetizer. So that storm is well to the east now in Manitoba, slowly winding down. But what it has done is drawn this cool front overnight. As I mentioned, it's got more kind of modified Arctic air behind it. And so, so that's how this colder air has set up. And right against the foothills there, you get these winds against, and that's how we're getting this activity happening now. South of that front, we actually have a chance of thunderstorms today. So a few lightning strikes could be seen in the Lethbridge to Pincher Creek corridor. And then a chance of snow or rain there as well. So it's unsettled all in the southern part of the province for the beginning of this long weekend.
0: So you say if you want better weather in the province, head north over the long weekend. How far north are we talking about here?
1: Yeah, I would say my pick of the best spots for weather in the province for this weekend would be the northwestern portion of the province. So like Grand Prairie, Peace River, even up to high level. Temperatures are going to be pretty much near normal for the weekend. So their normal highs up there are, in the 15 to 17 range, and plenty of sunshine as they're under the influence of higher pressure. But as you get to the northeast part of the province, like Fort McMurray and to the Lloydminster corridor, chance of some showers, for Saturday at least, or for today. but then things dry out. But temperatures will still be quite cool, you know, 8 to 9 degrees below normal for Sunday and Monday. But at least it dries out, you know. So, yeah, again, like, most of the province should be fine on Monday. Like, the weather system pulls out. So even the south will get dry on by Monday. But it'll be quite cool. You know, normal highs in the 17 to 19 range. We're going to be anywhere from 8 to 10 degrees below that by even by Monday for high temperatures.
0: Well, yeah. I mean, you know, you look at Edmonton on Saturday, at last check, 7 degrees as the forecasted high, 1 in Calgary. I mean, these are significantly lower than what we would typically see. What is it about May long weekend, Matt? I mean, why is this particular moment a time when a lot of people are thinking, hey, let's bust out the camping gear and kick off camping season? Why is this weekend often so unsettled?
1: It plays into that lore where the long weekend in May is going to be, you know, going to be deteriorating weather-wise. And sometimes that does happen. I think other times we tend to not appreciate when it is nice on May long weekend, which it can be. It can certainly be variable. There's a big mix of conditions that can happen in May. And in this case, we call it cold low season. So we get these upper cold low areas of lower pressure, and they tend to be slow moving, and they tend to have a lot of instability kicking up with them. And in this case, the timing just happens to coincide with that time when you are trying to unpack your gear from your car, and you're trying to set up for the weekend. That you want to have a nice restful weekend, but it can be a little stressful in these situations for sure.
0: As the saying goes, we need the moisture. I mean, I know many areas had wetter than usual starts to spring in the province, but how are precipitation levels looking at this point here in mid-May across the province?
1: Well, I don't have those numbers in front of me at this very moment, but for the most part, we did see a big, a big precipitation event, especially to our north. Lots of the northern part of the province got 30 to 40 millimeters of precipitation, from Wednesday to Thursday this past week. So, and with that, of course, with the big windstorm. So, the precipitation is in the north part of the province has been substantial, perhaps less so in the southern part of the province. We have seen in the very southwest portion of the province, things have been a little bit lacking for precipitation.
0: Mm-hmm. Okay. Well, maybe not this weekend.
1: No, that's the thing. Like, I was, there were some concerns about precipitation being lacking in the southwest part of the province. And I said, give this weekend a chance. It has a setup, to be potentially significant. And we are seeing that could well play out.
0: As I said, it's almost a certainty when it comes to May long that we're going to see some unsettled weather. So at least the unpredictability is predictable.
1: Absolutely. But, all that to say that keeps us gainfully employed as meteorologists.
0: Yeah, right.
1: Make sense of it all.
0: Exactly. Well, thanks for putting that expertise onto the air with us here, Matt. I appreciate you coming on.
1: You're more than welcome.
0: That's Matt Loney, an Edmonton-based meteorologist with Environment and Climate Change Canada. And Sue, I'm feeling for those campers.
2: Oh, me too. There. It's so true what you were saying, though. The only predictable thing about this May long weekend is the unpredictability
0: of
2: it all.
0: Exactly right. This also leads to our question for the Sunday shout-out quite nicely this weekend, because given how unpredictable it is, we want to know about that camping trip that went sideways on you.
2: And it could be May long weekend or any weekend or weekday, because the weather can be crazy in this province.
0: Exactly. And it doesn't even have to be weather related.
2: Yeah.
0: But just a time that, your best laid plans laid to waste. Daybreak at cbc.ca or text 587-336-2929. Let us know. We'd love to hear from you. Any jump out to you?
2: Yes, we had a tornado alert camping in Drumheller a few summers ago,
0: mm-hmm.
2: and had to Well, we tried to pack up as quickly as could be. It was blowing in really fast, so we just got the kids in the car and jetted out of there and came back to mass destruction of the campground.
0: Oh, you just left your tent.
2: Yeah.
0: Said, we're out of here.
2: It was a tent trailer.
0: Oh, my goodness.
2: Yeah.
0: Wow.
2: Wasn't good.
0: keep them coming. Let us know your stories. There's actually, we'll talk about this later in the show, but there's a book on the line with a photographer who's just released a new book all about the Lake O'Hara area.
2: Oh, beautiful.
0: And it's a beautiful book. We're going to talk with him in the 8:30 half hour, but we've got it to give away. It sweetens the pot.
2: I like that.
0: So let us know your camping stories gone awry.
2: Make them juicy.
0: Given all this weather, fitting one from the weather station. This one's called Airport.

Welcome back, Daybreakers. Well, you're going to hear from two creators of a new Alberta podcast all about the intersection of video games and mental health. It's co-hosted by two childhood friends, and fittingly, two childhood pals also make up this duo. This is the latest from the Somersets with their song Million Dollar Ticket.

0: That's the Somersets, originally from Sault Ste. Marie, Ontario, with their latest song, Million Dollar Ticket. And I'm still waiting on mine, Sue.
1: Join the club.
0: Oh, one of these days, eh?
1: Yes, that's everybody's retirement plan, isn't it?
0: Apparently.
1: Yep.
0: Let's talk about Alberta headlines, Sue, on a chilly May long weekend morning.
1: That it is.
0: What's going on?
1: Alberta's Chief Justice says they're not interested in being part of the latest effort to redraw electoral boundaries. An out-of-control wildfire continues to threaten the town of Sundre. And the Calgary Wild FC hosts the Montreal Roses this afternoon for some footy at the newly named McWoman Stadium here in Calgary. I've got details coming up at 8:30.
0: For a while, anyway.
1: Temporarily.
0: Yes, exactly.
1: Newly named.
0: Exactly. Okay, let's get to this long weekend weather, because, yeah, it's a mixed bag, a potpourri. Banff, Canmore, Nordegg, Hinton, and Grand Cache are all under a snowfall warning. Up to 20 centimeters of snow is expected. Temperatures actually dropping through the day. Now, the caveat on that snowfall amount is that it's going to be really variable depending on where you are, but do expect challenging driving conditions, even along the Trans-Canada. Something to keep in mind if you're heading westward. The snow is expected to taper off later this afternoon, and then Banff will get to a high today of +4. Edmonton, a mix of sun and cloud today with a high of 11 degrees. Calgary, periods of rain or wet snow through the day. Expect around 5 to 10 millimeters of rain through the day, or in western parts of the city, that could fall as a couple centimeters of snow, a high of 5 degrees. Red Deer, there's a chance of flurries to start the day, changing to a chance of showers and a high of 7. Lethbridge and Medicine Hat both have a mix of sun and cloud with a chance of showers, and then a thunderstorm possible this afternoon, a high of 14. Grand Prairie could also see around 5 millimeters of rain beginning this morning. There's also a risk of a thunderstorm and a high of 13. Fort McMurray, mainly cloudy and a high of 11. And in Jasper, it's not under that snowfall warning, but it does have periods of snow or rain today and a high of 10. Could see around 5 centimeters of snow expected over sections of the Icefields Parkway as well. Are you a video gamer or at all, Sue?
1: No, because when I play, my kids just laugh at me.
0: Oh, really?
1: Yeah.
0: Don't have that thumb coordination?
1: No, it's not my gift.
0: Well, here's a question that has been pondered for years. Are video games good for your mental health or bad for it? It's a question that has sparked debate, albeit perhaps a bit of a reductive question, you know, that good, bad, binary question, but that's exactly what a new Calgary-based podcast is trying to look into and getting into some more nuances as well. It's hosted by psychologist Andrew Nicholson and actor and cognitive science major Adolin H. Darr. The podcast does a deep dive every Tuesday into the impacts of gaming on mental health. It's called Leveling Up Mental Health, and it's part of the TELUS StoryHive video podcast program. And we have both Andrew and Adolin with us now. Hi.
2: Hi. Nice to be here. Thanks for having us.
3: Hey, Paul. Great to be here.
0: Yeah, good to see the two of you. So, yeah, I say it's kind of a reductive question because it seems like the two of you are trying really hard in this to get away from that sort of binary look at good or bad, that you're trying to find some nuance here in this podcast. Tell us about that, Andrew.
2: Yeah, I think it has been a debate that's been around video games since the beginning of them, since before I was even playing them, of are they good for you? Are they bad for you? Lots of kind of lobbying and media sensationalizing about it. And we wanted to really, in a modern way, talk about that and in a deep, nuanced way, which a podcast helps us do. It's funny because one of our thesis we ask every guest is, are video games the hero or the villain? Which is the binary question, but usually it sparks discussion of, well, it depends. It's much more complicated. It's not just a linear, oh, they're bad.
0: Adolin, you both go way back playing video games together. How far back does this go?
3: Wow, Paul, you want to age yourself?
0: Yeah.
3: Already, huh? Not that far back. We're still kids at heart. I had the pleasure of meeting Andrew early on in my childhood development, and he has been a formative part of me being the person I am today. And I think this podcast explores our friendship over the years as well, because I'm

0: moved away from Calgary to do a cognitive science degree at U of T and to pursue my acting profession. But video games kept us in contact, and we always joked about all the fun things we say, apparently, that was interesting to us. And we always joked about how fun would it be to start a podcast about the very thing that we love and love to do together.
1: And so video games kept you connected while you were living in separate cities?
0: Yeah, yeah. I mean, this was before Zoom was a thing, you know? So video games is the old archaic technology where two bros could just sit together, not make eye contact, but still talk about life in very few simple words, you know?
1: I was talking with somebody, not so long ago, a couple of weeks ago on the show about, I can't remember what in what context, but about how going for a walk or going for a drive can be a really good place to have a big, heavy-hitting conversation with a friend or a spouse or a family member. It maybe distracts you a little bit from having to look directly in each other's eyes. Andrew, yeah. Do video games play that role?
2: I think so, because it is. It's that you don't have to stare into each other's soul. It can feel very vulnerable. I think about this a lot as a psychologist. You know, when I'm doing a session with somebody, I'm sitting there looking at them the whole time. It's probably difficult for people. And so, yeah, that ability for video games, you can put your attention somewhere else. And then I think that can facilitate the willingness to be a little bit more vulnerable with each other and throw something out there and know, okay, if there aren't really awkward silences, because if it's silent, it's because we're playing games and leveling up.
0: We actually have a guest on, I think, episode 6 or 7, who talks about how video games are such an important part of them offloading the stress of the day, especially when they're neurodivergent. And I have some neurodivergency myself. And I find that being able to lose yourself in a game while also playing with a friend allows me to open up about my day or about my experience, about my emotions. And as Andrew mentioned, in a much more vulnerable way, but maybe with not as much of that intensity. I have resolved or talked about relationship issues, what's happening at school, what's going on at work, when is my next audition with Andrew while playing whatever game we're playing at that time.
1: Yeah, I mean, I can attest to that as well with pals, you know, out on the West Coast where I grew up. Don't see them much, but you jump on a video game and sometimes the conversations can get deep or intense as you do just that. I love the fact that you both come from at this from different places in terms of your education and your backgrounds as well. Andrew as a psychologist, Adolin as a cognitive science professional and storyteller as well. What do you think those two perspectives bring to this podcast, Andrew?
2: Yeah, I think that was one of the things that we felt really and hopefully makes our podcast attractive to people. You know, we have the love for video games. That was never in question. And I think there's lots of podcasts out there where people are passionate about video games. And I'm not really good at talking about them, but we have this expertise on the other side where we can talk about the psychology and the mental health piece. You know, I'm able to bring, as a psychologist, my experience, both from learning about psychology and the research in my schooling, but then really my practical experience working with clients and the things that I see in a day-to-day and can hopefully speak to that and bring that expertise. And I think Adolin, I mean, you can probably answer for yourself, but it's, what I've appreciated about having him is both, I mean, his cognitive science major, it has overlap, but it's different from the psychology schooling I did. So he's able to speak to some things that I haven't specialized in. And then just as an actor, he has a different foot in this whole industry and has an understanding of this creative industry that I don't have. And so I think we really do bring some expertise that maybe isn't found in other podcasts in this area.
0: I've also worked in video games, either leading a game or being a side character, and I get to see the inner workings of how a game is made. And we always talk about like embodiment and part of your experiences. You get to, sometimes you don't know something until you've really experienced it.
1: I think very often for a lot of people, they feel a bit of a, can we call it almost sort of like a sense of shame around logging onto a video game? Because there's this sort of conception that gaming is a waste of time. There are so many things you could be doing better with your time. Why don't you just go meet up with your friends? IRL, in the real world, as it were. How does that play into the sort of mental health component or thought process that people often have when logging onto a game? What do you both think on that?
2: Oh, this is a good question. I think you're right. I think that there is still a stigma. It's sometimes seen as a childish activity. I think that's been changing over the years as the industry gets bigger and bigger, and as we age up. It maybe started as a more child-centric thing, but now lots of adults play them. But at the same time, some of the research Dolan and I have been looking at is, there are some benefits to mental health of playing, just not just the pro-social piece like we experience. That's a huge part of it. But there's research there's cognitive benefits, attention control, and even just that ability of being able to get lost in a different world it can be really helpful for us. It can also be problematic, just like anything. I think we have lots of wastes of time in our lives, and wastes of time aren't a bad thing, right? I think they're just our passions and our hobbies, and I think it's all about how it fits into somebody's life. But I think that's something we hope with this podcast too, is to establish professionals talking about our love of video games can continue to normalize it a little bit.
0: A lot of people think video games are this one thing, right? Like they're just this either violent thing, and that's it. And their view of it, and I'm sure we all have those biases about things we're not very aware of. And so one of the things we're hoping to do with this podcast is bring in a whole bunch of different guests who have different kinds of experiences with video games. It didn't necessarily surprise us, I think, that there was going to be a whole bunch of different kinds of experiences. But what surprised us, or at least me specifically, is the depth to which people love and enjoy video games, and the depth to which people want to use it to make good changes in the world.
1: There are things about the video game industry, I'm thinking about the treasure chest model as an example, things that sort of keep us coming back to it and do create a degree of addiction among some as well, that can be dangerous. You've done a few of these interviews now. What do you think, you two? I mean, I'll put your question to you. Are video games the villain or the hero?
0: Oh my God! Should we say it at the same time, Andrew?
2: Yeah, we disagreed in the last episode that's going to air.
0: Yeah. Just for fun. Spoiler. Yeah.
2: I'm still of the view that they're the hero, largely, but I think really the theme of this first run of episodes that we were able to do through the funding from StoryHive, I think our outcome is that it's complicated. It depends. And certainly there are aspects that can be problematic. We talk about some of like loot boxes and those kind of addictive pieces in the video game addiction episode. And then in one of our next episodes, I can't remember now the order they're coming out, but we also talked to a local Calgary video game developer. Developers are always weighing, we want to make good games that aren't preying on people. And at the same time, you have to keep the lights on. And so there's these business realities, which I thought that was a really interesting conversation to take that into account. So largely they're the hero, and we just have to be mindful of how are we using them? How are we engaging with them? What are the limits? Maybe if we're looking at it from a parenting's perspective, what are the limits we're having with our kids? Like, again, I think it's like any passion we engage in, it just depends how do we engage with it and how does it exists in our lives.
0: I guess the nuance I would add is anything done without self-awareness can lead to harm. And so that is the villain currently in the video game world. There's just not a lot of research, work, or support around figuring out what we can do to bring a more mindful connection to video games or mindful experience of it. And that's one of the reasons why Andrew and I, like when we were researching our podcast, we were like, there really isn't anything like this. There's nothing that's talking about, there's lots of passionate people talking about video games and lots of people, talking about the next game and how they want to play it. And there's obviously tons of influencers in the field as well, but nobody's talking about like what it's doing to our mental health and hoping what we, and what we want to do in our further episodes is expand it into like, what kind of place does it have in the world? And it is part of our world, So now instead of trying to fight it one way or the other, let's figure out a way that we can have a healthy relationship to it.
1: What was that old Facebook option when you could choose your relationship status? It's complicated. Oh,
2: yeah. It's complicated. It's complicated. Yeah.
0: Yeah. And we need the world to know that. That was the funny thing.
2: That's right.
0: Facebook. Yeah.
1: Nice work, you two, and great to have you on the show. Thanks for doing this.
0: Thank you.
2: Much. Happy to be here.
0: Yes.
1: Andrew Nicholson is a psychologist and co-host of Leveling Up Mental Health alongside actor and cognitive science major Adolin H. Dar. They're also pals. It's out now as a video podcast on TELUS TV or on demand as well as streaming services through their Story Hive series. You can also just find it as an audio podcast too. Interesting concept for a series. Well, the premier says that she plans to exhaust the appeals process following a judge's decision to toss a separatist petition. But in the legislature, she brought up the notwithstanding clause as a solution as well, something provinces can use when they feel as though a court has made errors in law. It's part of the discussion on West of Center this week. Political scientist Lori Williams says there's a list of independent bodies to provide checks and balances when it comes to things like this.
3: The notwithstanding clause only applies to sections 2 and 7 through 15 of the charter. That means section 3, voting rights, isn't. So this question of electoral boundaries is beyond the notwithstanding clause. Section 25, that also addresses indigenous rights, as well as section 35, are all beyond the reach of the notwithstanding clause. And that's basically because the framers at the time recognized there are certain rights that ought not to be subject to majority override. Why they thought it could be applied to some of the others is something many might want to question, but it's important to understand the limits of the notwithstanding clause. And it may have just been a misstatement on Premier Smith's part that she was sort of thinking about the availability of the notwithstanding clause and or just building that narrative of rejecting these independent voices. And there's actually a long list of, so it's just important to understand that for many, the idea of referendums, recalls, and so forth is appealing because it allows a voice for the people between elections. But it's a blunt instrument, difficult to use, as we're seeing. And there are all kinds of other checks and balances in place that do operate between elections. The judges are among them. Ethics commissioners, electoral officers, auditors general, and so forth are part of those as well. And we've seen repeated actions against the initiatives of those people. The ethics commissioner contract not renewed. Same with chief electoral officers, auditors general. Five AHS CEOs have been dispensed with under her leadership, three chief medical officers of health, two AHS boards, and of course the changing of rules that people have available to them, restriction of the authority of the chief electoral officer, limiting the authority of professional oversight over organizations like the AMA and the Law Society. And again, that the general trend to try to delegitimize critics rather than engaging them and convincing and persuading them that their agenda is something that's worth following. I think these raise other questions about democracy.
1: Political sociologist Trevor Harrison and Canadian press reporter Jack Farrell also joined this week's conversation, and you can find the West of Center now wherever you get your podcasts. Speaking of podcasts, well, we're heading over to Sue's newscast here, and then the director of the Ukrainian Cultural Heritage Village east of Edmonton joins us. It's reopening today to the public after wildfire swept through the area last spring. We'll also hear from an award-winning photographer who's released a new book of photos focused on the Lake O'Hara area this week. And I'll have a copy to give away. Stick around. I'm Paul Karchet. It's 8:30.
4: This is CBC News. It's 2 degrees in Calgary, 1 degree in Edmonton. Good morning from the CBC Alberta newsroom. I'm Sue Diel. Alberta's acting chief justice has turned down a request from an MLA committee leading the latest effort to redraw Alberta's electoral boundaries. The government created the committee after the previous Boundaries Commission submitted its final report. The CBC's Joel Dryden has more.
5: A legislative committee asked Alberta's acting chief justice for help in contacting retired and sitting judges about leading the panel, but the acting chief justice declined. NDP MLA Christina Gray characterized the decision as a condemnation of the process the government has taken.
6: We should be voting on the majority report and not this completely new and likely unconstitutional process that Government Motion 37 has embarked us on.
5: Committee Chair and UCP MLA Brandon Lunty says the decision from the acting Chief Justice is disappointing, but the committee will continue advertising.
7: We want to make sure that we are having all qualified people get a chance to look at this opportunity, and then the committee will be able to look at those expressions of interest.
5: The committee is seeking a retired or current judge of the Court of King's Bench or the Alberta Court of Appeal or a president of a post-secondary institution in Alberta to chair the panel in its review of electoral boundaries. Joel Dryden, CBC News, Calgary.
4: An out-of-control wildfire continues to burn in Clearwater County. It's just 30 kilometers away from the town of Sundre. The fire has led to the closure of the James Wilson Provincial Recreation Area. As Iman John Mohammed reports, officials are asking people to exercise caution this long weekend.
8: With several wildfires burning across Alberta, it's critical people stay away from affected areas, such as Clearwater County. That's according to Melissa Story, an information officer with Alberta Wildfire. May long weekend typically marks the start of the summer camping season, but Story says Albertans planning to travel to Clearwater County should make other plans.
9: It's for the safety of themselves and our firefighters. It's very unsafe to enter a fire zone that is close to the public.
8: The fire has rapidly grown since it first started, but lower temperatures and increased precipitation are expected to benefit emergency efforts. As much as 20 centimeters of snow is expected near Clearwater County this weekend. The fire comes just days after residents of Woodlands County were evacuated due to a different wildfire, which is now under control. Iman John Mohammed, CBC News, Edmonton.
4: An environmental group worries whether Canada will be able to meet its global emissions targets in light of the new carbon pricing schedule between the province and the federal government. On Friday, a new climate and energy agreement was signed between the Premier and Prime Minister. It lays out plans for the construction of a new pipeline to BC's west coast, beginning as early as fall 2027. It also includes a plan to increase Alberta's industrial carbon price, though at a slower rate than previously projected. Chris Severson-Baker is the Executive Director of the Pembina Institute. He says this new agreement will drag down the price in other provinces to align with Alberta's agreed-upon price.
10: Well, it means that our global commitment is not achievable. We're going to be far off the mark, and the rest of the world is going to take notice of that. There's a lot of people in Canada and a lot of people in Alberta that want to see strong economic growth, but also meet climate commitments.
4: The national carbon price was supposed to increase to $170 per ton by 2030. Instead, this agreement would see Alberta's industrial carbon price reach $130 per ton by 2035. Meantime, reaction from BC has continued to pour in over the new agreement between Ottawa and Alberta to advance a West Coast pipeline. While Premier David Eby says it can't be the case that projects get prioritized when a premier threatens to leave the country, referring to the separation movement in Alberta, the opposition BC Conservatives accused the Premier of being out of step with the national interest. Interim Conservative leader Trevor Halford says EB's New Democrat government has been locked out of a nation-building deal that would produce jobs and help build the province. The Coastal First Nations advocacy group, however, says its members will never allow a pipeline to BC's north coast, and no offer of equity or ownership in the project would change their stance. And soccer fans arriving at the Wild FC Montreal Roses matchup this afternoon may notice the name of their home stadium has changed, temporarily anyway. McMahon is being renamed McWoman Stadium to support women's health research funding. Lindsay Robertson with the Alberta Women's Health Foundation says, like women's sport, investing in women's health needs to be a priority.
11: We are rebranding McMahon Stadium for a period of about 6 weeks to be McWoman Stadium. And this is really to shine a light on the value of the athletes of the Calgary Wild and the partnership that they have with us at the Alberta Women's Health Foundation.
4: Digital billboards at the stadium and at nearby transit stops and stations will promote the team and the new name. It's a rebranding endorsed by members of the McMahon family. Taking a look at your provincial weather forecast, Banff, Canmore, Nordegg, Hinton, Grand Cache, all under a snowfall warning. Up to 20 centimeters of snow is expected, with temperatures dropping through the day. In Edmonton today, a mix of sun and cloud, a high of 11. Clouds and 2 overnight. Sunday, morning sunshine, then increasing cloud, chance of late morning showers with a high of 14. In Calgary, periods of rain or wet snow through the day today, 5 to 10 millimeters of rain possible or 2 centimeters of snow with a high of 5. Rain ending overnight, getting to a low of -2. Sunday, mainly sunny with a high of 10. In Red Deer today, chance of morning flurries, changing to possible showers with a high of 7. Lethbridge and Medicine Hat both seeing a mix of sun and cloud. Chance of showers, possible afternoon thunderstorm with a high of 14 degrees. In Grand Prairie today, up to 5 millimeters of rain and the risk of a thunderstorm with a high of 13. Fort McMurray, mainly cloudy, a high of 11.
12: Banff, the snowfall warning in effect. 20 centimeters possible, should taper off this afternoon with a high of 4 in Jasper. Periods of snow or rain, and definitely seeing some snow over the Icefields Parkway today with a high of 10 degrees. I'm Sue DL, and that's your update from the CBC Alberta Newsroom. Paul.
1: Thanks, Sue. Brian wrote in saying, with a picture showing a couple centimeters of snow in Bragg Creek.
12: Yes, Haji, thanks for that.
1: Jim and Lloyd Minster says, sent along a snowy photo as well. And yeah, it's May long weekend.
12: How's camping going, anybody who's in the snow right now?
1: Yeah, we want to know. Mm-hmm. You can email daybreak@cbc.ca. How you holding on out there? Because yeah, I think the cold spot at last check, still, yeah, Nikiska Ridgetop, -6. So
12: they're snowing, skiing at Sunshine.
1: Yeah, that's right. Weekend. That's right. Last
12: weekend.
1: With good
12: conditions still.
1: It'll be Slush Cup is normally t-shirts. Yeah. And no, maybe not.
12: Mm-mm.
1: Thanks, Sue. It's 8:37 here on Daybreak, and a key piece of Ukrainian history in the province is rising from the ashes as of this weekend. The Ukrainian Cultural Heritage Village east of Edmonton is reopening its doors to the public after a wildfire swept through there, destroying buildings and infrastructure back in April of last year. David Mikowski is the director of the village and is with us now to tell us more. Hi.
13: Good morning, Paul.
1: Nice to have you on. Congratulations on the reopening. How huge of a lift was this to get the village reopened just over a year since this fire?
13: Well, for us, this weekend is an important milestone as we are able to safely reopen our doors to the public. We're able to welcome visitors to step back in time and learn about the history and the traditions that the early Ukrainian settlers had in our province.
1: Remind us here what was lost in the fire, David.
13: So 1 year ago, there was a grass fire that started south of our property. It extended north, and despite the efforts of first responders that did an amazing job, we did lose our main visitor center complex. This was the main visitor center that our audiences would first arrive and receive their orientation. We had some gallery spaces for visitors to learn about the history of the region. There was a gift shop that was operated by our friends of the Ukrainian Village Society. This area also housed our administration offices, as well as the work that is done behind the scenes to support our Living History Museum with the conservation lab, the collection, curatorial areas and storage, and the main public washrooms were lost. So over the past year, our efforts have been focused on cleanup of the space that was impacted by the fire, as well as being able to restore utilities that were impacted by the fire. Last fall, we were fortunate to reach a stage where we could reopen our doors for our fall-winter school programs, where a much smaller group of visitors could come through and undertake programming. And this May, we have reached that point where we are able to safely welcome visitors through our doors. They are still able to step back in time, walk into our historic buildings, chat with our costume interpreters, and learn about that early settlement story in Alberta through the eyes of Ukrainian settlers.
1: Yeah, so the visitor center is still in the works, still in the rebuild process, and it'll likely be another year until you see that reopened. But how similar will the experience be for people who've been there in the past?
13: Well, our audiences that have come in the past, they will be directed, as well as new audiences, they will be directed to the Sielska Domovka, which is a large red barn off our parking lot. This is an area that is normally used for dining events and for food services operated by our Friend Society. This area will also serve as our temporary visitor center and gift shop so people can purchase gifts. Once they receive their orientation, they will walk past our visitor center site. We have a pathway that's been created so people can walk across the site. And then once they cross into our historical village, the experience will be very familiar, where, again, they're able to walk into buildings, chat with our staff, and really learn about the history in a real personal way.
1: How would you say a center like this continues to be an important touchstone for Albertans, David?
13: Well, for us, we're a museum that tells that story of early Ukrainian settlement. This is a story that's very important for many Albertans who have Ukrainian ancestry, as well as how much Ukrainian culture is present in our everyday lives. If you go to a sporting event, you can purchase some pierogies or perohe. This is a center that many people come to connect with their family history. But it's also a living history museum that talks about the story of East Central Alberta in general, not only from the various communities and families that formed them, but also the role of agriculture and farming in Alberta before 1930. It's an important opportunity for all Albertans to be able to see our province in an earlier era and be able to appreciate all of the hard work that was done in those years to build what we have today.
1: You're talking my story here, David. I mean, my family goes back into that sort of northeastern part of the province with a name like Karchet. How about Makowski? Do you have farming roots in that region?
13: Well, my family story on my father's side is from Saskatchewan, but certainly on my mother's side, the family was in Alberta before the First World War. And so I, like many visitors through our doors, I can see our family history through the work that we've done by our staff to restore the buildings, to furnish them. You know, when students walk through a schoolhouse and they can see a school that their grandparents or great-grandparents attended, I think there's a special connection there that allows us to really understand the past of our province.
1: Well, congratulations on getting to this point. That's a big day for you, and thanks for coming on the show to tell us about it.
13: Yeah, thank you. I just wanted to make an earlier comment there. You know, we have staff across the province with our seasonal provincial historic sites that I'm sure are lighting up our wood-burning stoves to stay warm this weekend too, but certainly we encourage everyone to visit all of our provincial historic sites as well as the Ukrainian village this weekend and throughout the summer.
1: Yeah, what's happening out there this morning in terms of weather? I know we just got a note from Lloyd Minster with a bit of snow. Anything in your neck of the woods?
13: So far we're clear. So far my fingers and toes are crossed that we'll keep that weather and it'll be a great day to start exploring our past.
1: Well, good. I'm glad to have you, on again, David. Take care.
13: Thank you, Paul.
1: That's David Makowski, the director of the Ukrainian Cultural Heritage Village east of Edmonton. Yes, officially reopening to the public today after wildfire swept through there this past spring. Well, a new book of photography is putting the spotlight on one of the most spectacular areas in our national parks. Lake O'Hara, secluded jewel of the Canadian Rockies, is the work of award-winning photographer Scott Forsyth. He's also the current Canadian Geographic photographer in residence. His book has been released this week, and we have a copy to give away. But first, Scott joins us. Hi.
14: Hello, Paul. Thank you very much for having me.
1: Absolutely. I've got a copy of the book in my hands right now, the one that we'll give away, and it's beautiful. Congratulations on it.
14: Oh, thank you so much. It's always a long-awaited delight when it comes available in stores.
1: Yeah, I'm sure. You know, I'm looking at this, and there are over 200 or around 200 photos in this book from every season, from every vantage point. How long did it take you to put it all together?
14: You know, it actually started in 2007, and I just squeaked in the last pictures from 2025. I didn't expect to get that recent in before it went off to production. So 18 years it spans, actually.
1: And wow.
14: Yeah.
1: And think about how much even photography equipment has changed in those years.
14: I was just looking at it again last night, kind of from that perspective, and I realized it ran the whole gamut of my digital photography, stretch. So yeah, it's sort of an interesting historical synopsis of photography.
1: That's an interesting part of it too. You know, so many great photos in here, and that expression of, you know, a picture says 1,000 words is one thing, but sometimes they don't always tell the whole story. Like, is there a photo in here that was particularly harrowing or difficult to capture?
14: Well, near the end of the book, there's some from the mountain top of Wawaxi Peaks that my only time, I'm not a mountain climber, I'm a hiker, but I did want to get a different vantage point for the sake of the book as well and to experience it. And I was guided up the peaks with a mountaineer from Canmore, James Blench, a phenomenal fellow, really. And he taught me the basics of climbing, and then I trusted my life in his hands as we went up with the ropes and everything and stood on the top. There we go. Yes, that's it.
1: Okay, I mean, because it's a, I mean, of course, talk about like terrible for radio, I'm showing you pictures. But, I mean, it's very clearly a high alpine environment with quite a bit of exposure. So scary.
14: Yeah, well, you know, less so than I thought. More just, I really do, I experienced that Rocky Mountain high where you're just kind of elated and a little bit of the fatigue and low oxygen and the vista combined, it's magic.
1: Good for you. You know, I mean, you could have chosen any number of areas to focus on in this book in our national parks. There are a lot of great corners of these Rocky Mountain parks. What made you want to hone in on Lake O'Hara?
14: You know, there's a couple of things that its natural beauty is really stunning. I think there's just a number of valleys that connect to the central Lake O'Hara and region. And also, though, Parks Canada is really trying to keep it from being overrun for its own protection and habitat and conservation. And so on top of its natural beauty, you have this peace when you're up there. We don't see a lot of other hikers at a time. It's really kind of a privilege, and you experience it almost like you're there alone in a way.
1: I mean, you say right in the title, it's right there. You know, Lake O'Hara has been a real jewel in the national park system here for generations at this point. But what's interesting is because that it kind of led the charge on something that we're seeing in other zones of the national parks right now. And you alluded to it there, the fact that you need to take either do the 11 kilometer hike in along what is a pretty boring road, or get, you know, book yourself onto a bus, which is very competitive to get onto.
14: Yes.
1: So what do you think are the lessons learned from the Lake O'Hara area now that we're seeing this same model being adopted at the likes of Moraine Lake or even Lake Louise?
14: That's right. Well, you know, from the experience of being up there, I think it's a good action to take, because these habitats are they're sensitive. You know, they're very extreme. They're high altitude. The plants, the animals up there are working hard to live. It's a little different as you go down. You know, there's actually some biology along one of the lakes on Opaban Plateau that has organisms only found in the Arctic otherwise, just because it's so extreme. So I think it's important. These aren't quite as resilient as some of the other areas that we have around. So it's important to limit the amount of feet trotting over it, if possible, and off trail and things like that.
1: It's an area that you love so much, though, clearly, because at the same time, you know, yes, it limits the number of people coming through, yet there are those who say it's a shame because probably the closest they'll ever get to it is looking at pictures and books like yours. So yeah. What do you make of that dichotomy?
14: Yeah, it is a bit of a conundrum. You know, even as I speak to friends about the book now as it's coming out, some get perturbed. You know, what do you mean I can't just book it and go up next weekend? You know? And I understand that. And it, but perhaps that also is sort of part of its appeal. Like it winning that lottery to get the park bus up is free, you know, in terms of you just put your name in and march and you wait and you find out. It's very special. And those who do get up, it almost enhances our appreciation of the area because we realize just how much of a privilege it is to have the opportunity. It's open to everyone by lottery at least, but it's very difficult to as you say, it's very popular. So
1: the area is also really interesting geologically, and you've been able to get in this book insights from geologist Marc St-Ange on the area's ancient history. What have you learned?
14: Well, and that's what something I'm really excited about in this book is Mark's essay of geology at the back here with a custom made diagrams just for that region. It's like having somebody, a professor, write a textbook on geology as it relates just to Lake O'Hara region, which is kind of cool. Mm-hmm. What I learned from Mark's essay is just how this region connects to literally the edge of what was North America, you know, hundreds of millions of years ago. It's actually Mark, who's been all over the world and done, he's working on all sorts of things in the Himalayas and Nepal right now and stuff. But when he turned his attention to this, he got so excited because he realized this is actually like the Burgess Shale deposits and things is connected. They run, that geological formation runs into Lake MacArthur region here in the O'Hara. It's very spectacular geology, and it's connected to the edge of our continent. And then the mountain formation as it grew, and the ice sheets that covered all of Western Canada to the ocean up to about 17,000 years ago. And it's sort of a beautiful portrayal of the forces of literally like hundreds of millions of years that have led to what we now stand and just look out on, and it enhances to me, and I'm still, to be honest, digesting it because it is a lot to comprehend. But that's sort of part of the joy of it too, because you sort of layer your understanding as you sort of look out over the scenery and begin to see more than just the beautiful structure. Begin to actually see the time in the past and get that perspective of not timelessness at all, but it dwarfs everything that we kind of know on a day-to-day basis, which is part of its appeal.
1: It is ridiculous to think that was an ocean floor and has now been upthrust to some of the highest peaks in Western Canada.
14: You're right. Yes. Ocean floor up in the, touching the clouds.
1: Yeah, exactly right. Going for a hike with a geologist is both a blessing and a curse, because if you want to cover any ground whatsoever, it's probably a bit of a slower walk, but hearing their, you know, knowledge is just incredible as well, isn't it?
14: Yes, very much. I want to get Mark up there actually someday if we can. It deserves to be up there after having put so much work into explaining it to the rest of us.
1: You know, if we look at the history nearer term of this area, the CPR, Canadian Pacific Lodge, was put up there just over 100 years ago now. I mean, this is, you know, an area that generations of people and tourists have gone up to take in the wonder of. You know, despite the madness of the national parks these days, do you feel as though that secluded special sense that first captivated people to go up there and open the lodge and Lawrence Grassy building all of those trails, has that specialness been held on to?
14: I think so, absolutely. You feel it when you step off the bus it's weird. It's like time just sort of slows down and you look at and the scenes look the same. Like when you look back at pictures from 100 years ago now, other than there's more trees and things around the lake surface edge, but the structure of the mountains, even the logs and under the water, things are very much still the same. And that's very magical actually, and because of its protection by the parks and things, I think it still preserves that experience.
1: It's a good reminder that 100 years in Mother Nature is nothing at all, right?
14: Large trees are 1,000 years old.
1: Exactly right. The only place I've ever seen a wolverine, Lake O'Hara, that was a pretty special experience.
14: Wow.
1: Yeah.
14: That's getting apparently even more rare. So, well, that's really cool.
1: Yeah, it was really neat. Scott, we've got this book to give away, hundreds of beautiful photos in here, 18 years of work.
14: Thank you. Yeah, I'm sorry.
1: It was great to have you on to tell us about it. Thanks for doing this.
14: Oh, thank you so much for having me, Paul. I really appreciate it.
1: Scott Forsyth is a Canadian Geographic's photographer in residence. His new book, Lake O'Hara, Secluded Jewel of the Canadian Rockies, is out now. And yes, we have a copy to give away, but there's a bit of work to be done on this one if you want it. Given that, yes, there's a campground up at Lake O'Hara as well, and that it's the May long weekend, and a lot of people tend to kick off camping season this weekend as well, and that it very often results in some poor weather as well.
15: Sadly.
1: We want to hear your stories of camping trips gone awry. May long or otherwise, weather or otherwise, whatever it was that had it just not quite pan out as you expected, you can text 587-336-2929. You can email daybreak@cbc.ca, and we'll put all those stories into the mix to potentially win Scott's book.
12: I have not done the Lake O'Hara hike, but the pictures, I'm just looking at it online. Spectacular.
1: Unreal.
12: You've done it, I imagine?
1: Yeah, I've been up there.
12: Yeah.
1: Really beautiful.
12: Wow.
1: And you know, we'll get into your stories about camping gone awry tomorrow on the Sunday Shoutout.
12: Okay.
1: So get in touch, win Scott's book, and see some of those photos. And as you get thinking, let's hear some music from Edmonton group playing in Edmonton tonight. This is the Velveteens and their song Cosmic Saturation.

0: end, we're looking for the story that connects those riffs. 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One right answer will be picked at random. The prize is a Day 6 tote bag. 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
0: Coming up next, it's Because News with Gavin Crawford. Later today, stay tuned for Just Asking with Saroja Coelho. And that's our show for this week. Day 6 was produced by Lori Allen, Annie Bender, Michelle Parisi, and Pedro Sanchez. Our intern is Addie Tiller. Our senior producer is Gord Westmacott. And I'm Brent Bambury. It's 5 days to Stephen Colbert's final late show, 2 days to Victoria Day, and 7 days till we meet again on Day 6.
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4: In the Market for Merriment, on The Debaters with Steve Patterson, this afternoon at 1, 1:30 in Newfoundland, 3 Pacific, and on demand on CBC Listen. From the debut of Barbie to the first Big Mac commercial and the introduction of Doughboy, Terry O'Reilly presents Debut Commercials Part 2 on Under the Influence in half an hour. But up first, Gavin Crawford welcomes his all-star panel of pundits to Because News. After the news.
6: This is CBC News. It's zero and snowing in Calgary, 2 degrees in Edmonton. Good morning from the CBC Alberta newsroom. I'm Sue Diel. Alberta's acting chief justice has turned down a request from an MLA committee leading the latest effort to redraw Alberta's electoral boundaries. The government created the committee after the previous Boundaries Commission submitted its final report. The CBC's Joel Dryden has more.
7: A legislative committee asked Alberta's acting chief justice for help in contacting retired and sitting judges about leading the panel, but the acting chief justice declined. NDP MLA Christina Gray characterized the decision as a condemnation of the process the government has taken.
8: We should be voting on the majority report and not this completely new and likely unconstitutional process that Government Motion 37 has embarked us on.
7: Committee Chair and UCP MLA Brandon Lunty says the decision from the acting Chief Justice is disappointing, but the committee will continue advertising.
9: We want to make sure that we are having all qualified people get a chance to look at this opportunity, and then the committee will be able to look at those expressions of interest.
7: The committee is seeking a retired or current judge of the Court of King's Bench or the Alberta Court of Appeal or a president of a post secondary institution in Alberta to chair the panel in its review of electoral boundaries. Joel Dryden, CBC News, Calgary.
6: An out-of-control wildfire continues to burn in Clearwater County. It's just 30 kilometers away from the town of Sundre. The fires led to the closure of the James Wilson Provincial Recreation Area. As Iman John Mohammed reports, officials are asking people to exercise caution this long weekend.
10: With several wildfires burning across Alberta, it's critical people stay away from affected areas, such as Clearwater County. That's according to Melissa Story, an information officer with Alberta Wildfire. May long weekend typically marks the start of the summer camping season. But Story says Albertans planning to travel to Clearwater County should make other plans.
11: It's for the safety of themselves and our firefighters. It's very unsafe to enter a fire zone that is close to the public.
10: The fire has rapidly grown since it first started, but lower temperatures and increased precipitation are expected to benefit emergency efforts. As much as 20 centimeters of snow is expected near Clearwater County this weekend. The fire comes just days after residents of Woodlands County were evacuated due to a different wildfire, which is now under control. Iman John Muhammad, CBC News, Edmonton.
6: At least eight people are dead, dozens more injured after a horrific accident in Thailand's capital. Officials say a train collision in Bangkok triggered a massive fire that trapped a public bus, cars, and motorcycles. Rescue workers fought through intense smoke and flames to pull survivors from the wreckage. Firefighters have now contained the blaze, and an investigation into what caused the initial crash is underway. To the Middle East. That is the sound of a funeral procession moving through Gaza City today. The Israeli military has confirmed it eliminated Izz al-Din al-Haddad, the chief of Hamas's military wing. A senior Hamas official has also confirmed his death. Israel says Haddad helped plan the October 7th attacks and manage the group's hostage captivity system. He is the most senior Hamas leader killed since October's ceasefire deal. And here at home, the Montreal Canadiens will look to advance to the Eastern Conference Finals tonight as they host the Buffalo Sabres in Game 6 of their second-round Stanley Cup playoff series. The Habs lead the best of 7-3 games to 2 after a win in Buffalo Thursday. Canadiens forward Joe Valeno is excited about the prospect of a closeout game at home.
12: Obviously, to play these games are you know, something you obviously dream of, and playing in the playoffs and, you know, have the opportunity to win a Stanley Cup. But it means a lot. Saturday night at the Bell Center, I think you can write it any better to close out a series. So I think the boys know that, and, you know, we're all ready for it.
6: The top-seeded Carolina Hurricanes await the winner of this Canadiens Sabres series. In your provincial weather forecast, Banff, Canmore, Nordegg, Hinton, Grand Cache, all still under a snowfall warning with up to 20 centimeters of snow expected. In Edmonton, a mix of sun and cloud today with a high of 11. Calgary, that rain or wet snow continues with a high of 5. Red Deer, flurries changing to showers later today with a high of 7. Lethbridge and Medicine Hat, mix of sun and cloud, afternoon thunderstorms and showers with a high of 14. Grand Prairie, rain and 13. Fort McMurray, cloudy and 11. In Jasper, snow, rain, and a high of 10. Banff, of course, under the snowfall warning, a high of 4. It's 0 in Calgary, 2 in Edmonton. 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
14: With Gavin Crawford.
15: I'm Gavin Crawford, and this is Because News, Canada's funniest news quiz. You may notice it's a bit quieter than normal in the studio, and that is because it is the long weekend, the gateway to summer. So we've released our beloved studio audience to chase ice cream trucks. While they're gone, we're going to revisit rounds about a news story the media covers every year around this time. Well, is it a news story? Not exactly. But with all the news lately, hey, why not take a break? So prepare yourselves for a highly relevant episode all about the songs of the summer. Can you remember last year's Song of the Summer? Neither can I. But nobody remembers what democracy looks like in the U.S., so what are you going to do? Let's leave our global awareness at the door and have some fun with catchy old songs. Over the next half hour, you'll hear from a chorus of Because News favorites, Andrew Fung, Emma Hunter, Adjonis Charlie, Martha Chavez, even Jan Arden.
16: Here we go!
17: Yeah!
15: We cover the Song of the Summer every year because... typically, so does the media. The round we did in 2023 was a real favorite because one of our own panelists was a bona fide hitmaker. That's right, Jan Arden was a last-minute addition to the panel who happened to be in Toronto when we were looking for a replacement. Jan, if you are hearing this, thanks for saving the show and for saving this repeat. From 3 years ago, here's Jan Arden, along with Adjonis Charlie and Emma Hunter. The jury is still out on what will be the song of the summer, but the media has been full of suggestions this week. According to one news outlet, Bad Bunny knows what you want. According to Bad Bunny, what do we want? Jen?
18: I'm going to go Seals and Crofts with Summer Breeze. I know it's an older tune, but I'll tell you, it's a jam. And you'll only know like 4 words of it. And then the rest of it, you won't ever know. Summer breeze makes me feel fine. And then I have no idea what they say after that.
15: It's like parking at this castle with my guy or something like that.
18: It's going through the jazz man in my mind. I don't know.
15: Going through the jazz man in my mind. Yeah. Emma, according to Bad Bunny, what do we want
14: what
15: this
14: we
15: summer?
14: Want? What do we want? What we really, really want? Is it a zig a zig
17: Do you know who Bad Bunny is?
18: I don't know who Bad Bunny is. I have no idea who that is.
17: I have a quick primer for who Bad Bunny is. For those who don't know who Bad Bunny is, he's a reggaeton artist. And for those who don't know what reggaeton is, it's any music that goes like boom, ka, boom, ka, boom, ka, boom, ka. That's the primer.
14: Oh.
17: If you ever hear a song like that, Bad Bunny's lurking in the shadows behind it.
14: Oh my goodness.
15: Probably. Well, I might give you the point for that, Adjonis, because the article says, Bad Bunny knows what you want, horny, desperate lyrics over a melancholic beat we can still shake ass to.
17: Yes!
15: A headline from Variety reads, Taylor Swift, Dua Lipa, and Bad Bunny among Spotify's Songs of Summer predictions. The article highlights some of the usual suspects, but there are some surprises, like Janelle Monáe and their song called Lipstick Lover. Have a listen to a bit of Lipstick Lover, panel, and when I stop the track, I want you to finish the lyric.
19: I like lipstick on my neck. You let me know I'm your number one select. I like lipstick on my neck.
15: I like lipstick on my neck, leave a...
14: Stain there, and I'll know you're my side chick.
15: I like lipstick on my neck, leave a... Jen?
18: Tide pod on the dresser.
15: I hope it is that.
18: I would be worried about the stains right away.
15: Here is how the song actually goes.
19: I like lipstick on my neck. Leave a sticky hickey in a place I won't forget.
15: Leave a sticky hickey in a place I won't forget. It's the sticky part that sends me.
18: You haven't lived, really.
15: I didn't realize how sticky lipstick was. Maybe it's gloss.
18: Gloss is an issue, I would think. I had to make a choice in junior high to play the trumpet or wear my Bonnie Bell watermelon lipstick, and I quit band.
15: Knowing how delicious watermelon Bonnie Bell was, I feel that was a wise choice.
18: Oh my
15: choice.
18: God, they were the funnest. I miss Bonnie Bell lip balms. Just
15: you can still get lip smackers, and sometimes, even though I'm 52, I do. And I'm like, they're like, what are you doing? I'm like, just licking the root beer off my lips. Nigerian rapper Rima also made the Song of the Summer prediction list for his vibey feel-good track, Calm Down. It's been out for a while, but a remix with Selena Gomez is climbing the charts. Have a listen and see if you can finish these lyrics. Come give me your low, whoa, whoa, whoa, whoa. You got me like what?
17: Whoa, whoa, whoa, whoa, whoa, whoa, whoa, whoa, is my guess.
15: Let's see if you're correct.
14: Now, Jan, as a lyricist, what's your take on the next generation?
18: I am writing too many words.
17: Yes, yeah.
18: I'm trying too hard, and I have to just keep it down to probably just vowel sounds.
15: I look forward to Jan's next album, Ow. Of course, no summer is complete without Bebe Rexha. And this year, Bebe Rexha teamed up with Snoop Dogg for a disco track. Ooh. According to one article, it's, quote, perfect for people who enjoy cannabis.
14: Ah!
15: Here is a clip.
14: Okay.

0: Well, the hearts sound the same, but they describe it differently, is what I'm trying to say.
1: You are correct for the point. Padam padam, according to Urban Dictionary, is an onomatopoeia for the sound a heartbeat makes when you're a diva who is slaying.
2: Oh. Well, we're kind of like bump, bump, bump, bump, bump, bump. Do we have a word for a heartbeat here?
1: I know what I'm saying now from now
2: padam.
1: On. Padam, padam.
2: Padam, padam. And Edith Piaf had, I thought she
1: yeah,
2: had
1: Yeah, she had padam, padam, padam.
2: Yeah. So
0: I think that's arrhythmia, by the way. That kind of heartbeat? That's,
1: yeah. Well, it was Edith Piaf. She did smoke a lot. Have a listen to a bit more of Padam Padam and okay. Be ready to finish the lyric.
2: All right.

One of the most famous dolls of all time was born March 9, 1959. Her name was Barbie. But her tax returns say Barbara Millicent Roberts. She has 7 siblings. And Barbie is a busy gal, as she's had over 250 careers. She has been a doctor, a dentist, a surgeon, a paratrooper, a math teacher, a farmer, and a rapper, to name but a few. This was the very first commercial for Barbie. It aired during the Mickey Mouse Club television show back in 1959. Barbie.

0: It's always informative to see the first commercials of famous brands. Back then, we didn't know much about those companies or their products. Yet, when you see that first Tim Hortons commercial, the basic message hasn't changed that much since 1972. And I bet there is a generation or two that don't even know the restaurants are named after a hockey player. Interesting to know the Big Mac was created to satisfy hungry steel workers in Pennsylvania, the very same blue-collar workers Tim Hortons wanted to attract in Hamilton, Ontario. And every brand we talked about today is still at the top of their game. The Pillsbury Doughboy is still giggling after 60 years. Barbie is having a moment. The Blue Jays almost went all the way again last season. And that George Lucas kid is doing okay. Little did we know when we saw those debut commercials that we'd still be talking about those brands all these years later. Each has pulled off their own version of a triple Lutz. When you're under the influence. I'm Terry O'Reilly. This episode was recorded in the Terrestream Mobile Recording Studio. Producer, Debbie O'Reilly. Chief Sound Engineer, Jeff Devine. 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
1: Terry's top slogans of all time. Number 6.
0: The Saddleback Leather Company. They'll fight over it when you're dead. See you next week.
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3: Children love to pick fluffy white dandelions and blow on them. Scientists are studying the fluid dynamics of how these seeds ride the wind far and wide to better understand how invasive species spread.
4: This is CBC News. It's zero and snowing in Calgary, 3 degrees in Edmonton. Good afternoon from the CBC Alberta Newsroom. I'm Sue Diel. It is the May long weekend, but as is often the case, the weather is not cooperating for those who want to enjoy the great outdoors. Conditions expected across the province include snow, rain, thunderstorms, wind, and in rare cases, maybe even some sunshine. Despite the challenging conditions expected today and tomorrow, things are looking slightly better for holiday Monday. That's according to Matt Loney, who is an Edmonton-based meteorologist with Environment and Climate Change Canada.
5: Most of the province should be fine on Monday. Like, the weather system pulls out, so even the south will get dry on by Monday. But it'll be quite cool. Normal highs in the 17 to 19 range. We're going to be anywhere from 8 to 10 degrees below that by Monday for high temperatures.
4: I'll have your full provincial forecast coming up in 3 minutes. There are some who will say the new industrial carbon pricing scheme is likely a good policy because there are some in the oil industry and some environmentalists who don't like the deal. Yesterday, the Prime Minister and Alberta's Premier announcing details of a new climate and energy agreement. It outlines a new industrial carbon pricing scheme that would see it rise to $130 per ton by 2035. That's different from the proposed national price of $170 per ton by 2030. Heather Exner-Perot is a senior fellow and director of Energy, Natural Resources and Environment at the McDonald Laurier Institute.
6: And I don't think the environmentalists will be happy. I don't think the oil sector is happy. They are not in the lineup with the press conference with Danielle Smith. Think of how hard it is to get Alberta UCP and the Ottawa Liberals, federal Liberals, to agree on something. And they have, after months and months of negotiations, lots of hard work behind the scenes. So maybe the good sign of a good policy is that not everybody is happy.
4: The agreement also lays out a plan to build an oil pipeline to the West Coast as early as next year. The province is expected to put forth a plan to the Major Projects Office by July 1st. Soccer fans arriving at the Wild FC Montreal Roses matchup this afternoon may notice the name of their home stadium has changed. McMahon has temporarily been renamed McWoman Stadium to support women's health research funding. Lindsay Robertson with the Alberta Women's Health Foundation says, like women's sport, investing in women's health needs to be a priority.
7: We are rebranding McMahon Stadium for a period of about 6 weeks to be McWoman Stadium. And this is really to shine a light on the value of the athletes of the Calgary Wild and the partnership that they have with us at the Alberta Women's Health Foundation.
4: Digital billboards at the stadium and at nearby transit stops and stations will promote the team and the temporary new name. It's a rebranding endorsed by members of the McMahon family. Two First Nations in northwestern Ontario have declared a joint state of emergency. It's in response to what they call a drug epidemic and escalating violence related to drug trafficking. As Mark Carcasol tells us, they're calling on Ottawa and the province to provide more help with policing and security.
8: Gnugaming and Long Lake Number 58 First Nations say the majority of these problems are coming from outside of their territory, citing recent arrests, which included suspects who did not live there. In their joint state of emergency, they call for added resources in things like policing, security and intelligence, mental health and addictions, and child, youth and elder focused treatment, recovery and aftercare plans. We got a statement from Indigenous Services Canada who say that they will review the community's letter, hear directly from their leaders to better understand what they need so that they can respond in a coordinated way. In the meantime, Gnugaming First Nation has taken matters into their own hands, passing a community protection order bylaw and hiring a private security group. They say that they will be searching vehicles, searching banned housing for illegal substances, and that failure to comply with the bylaw may result in community members or outsiders being banished from their First Nation. Mark Carcasol, CBC News, Toronto.
4: And almost 200 former Canadian diplomats have signed a letter urging Prime Minister Mark Carney to impose, quote, robust sanctions on Israel for the deteriorating conditions in the Gaza Strip, the West Bank, and Lebanon. They also want Canada to take action against companies and charities linked to Israeli settlements, which Ottawa considers illegal. In your provincial weather forecast, Banff, Canmore, Nordegg, Hinton, Grand Cache still all under a snowfall warning, 20 centimeters of snow expected. Edmonton getting a mix of sun and cloud today with a high of 11. Calgary, periods of rain and snow with a high of 5. Red Deer, snow changing to rain, the high 7. Lethbridge and Medicine Hat, chance of showers or a thunderstorm with a high of 14. Banff, snowfall warning in effect, 20 centimeters expected with a high of 4. It's 0 in Calgary, 3 in Edmonton. 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
3: Hi, I'm Bob McDonald. Welcome to Quirks and Quarks. On this week's show, how inaudible sounds from old pipes in an abandoned house, not poltergeists, may be what's leaving you spooked.
9: They might feel like there's some tension in their chest or the hair on the back of their neck goes up. And I think we might have at least a partial explanation for why that might be, and it's not ghosts.
3: And an accidental discovery of how octopuses find mates in the deep, dark ocean.
10: What we didn't expect was actually that the male put this specialized arm through one of these holes, was able to identify the female and initiate mating.
3: Plus, the physics of dandelion seeds, virtual hearts for life-saving treatment, a question about conifers, and an archival interview with the paleoanthropologist who unearthed Lucy. All this today on Quirks and Quarks. Have you ever walked through an old building and something just feels off? Eerie? Unsettling? Now, your first instinct might be to assume that the building is haunted by paranormal spirits. But that explanation doesn't sit right with Dr. Rodney Schmaltz. As a psychologist, he wanted to investigate whether these seemingly paranormal experiences might be more scientific than supernatural. Now, in new research, he's found a potential culprit. And no, it's not a poltergeist. He suspects that low-frequency sound waves below our range of hearing, called infrasound, are actually giving us the heebie-jeebies. Dr. Schmaltz is a professor in the Department of Psychology at McEwen University in Edmonton. Hello and welcome to Quirks and Quarks.
9: It's a pleasure to be here.
3: Well, it's been a while since I've been in a haunted house, so take me through the feelings that people typically experience that you wanted to investigate.
9: Often people go into a haunted house, they report feeling just this general sense of unease or irritation, and they might feel like there's some tension in their chest or the hair on the back of their neck goes up. And I think we might have at least a partial explanation for why that might be, and it's not ghosts.
3: And it's not just the power of suggestion because they were told it was haunted?
9: The power of suggestion definitely plays a role. And we think on top of that, when people are exposed to infrasound, especially when they expect to see something spooky or a ghost, that might be driving what people are actually experiencing rather than any kind of paranormal activity.
3: Well, why did you want to choose infrasound as a potential source of some of these paranormal experiences?
9: Well, infrasound can be found in older buildings. It's things like low rumbling pipes, old boilers, ventilation system, things like that. So if you think about a lot of hauntings, they tend to be reported in old buildings or old castles, if you're in the UK, whatever it might be. And we were wondering if we could at least partially explain a piece of the puzzle by looking at infrasound.
3: So what exactly is infrasound?
9: Infrasound is a low frequency sound below 20 hertz. We can't consciously hear it, but we can feel it. The way I like to think about it is, imagine you go to a concert. There's a lot of bass, the hair on the back of your neck goes up, your chest gets a little bit tight, but you know what it is. It's from the music. Now, imagine you had that experience, maybe at a bit of a lower level, but a very similar physiological experience, but there's no sound. And imagine that you're in an old building, you've been told it's haunted, and you have this feeling. It's quite reasonable then to think, maybe there's a haunting here. Maybe I've experienced a ghost. When in fact, what you very likely experienced was an old boiler.
3: Now, is it just old buildings that do this, or can infrasound be created in other environments?
9: It can be created by things like traffic, subways, large machinery can do it. For the study we conducted in our lab, we actually built some speakers. Commercial speakers don't really generate infrasound. I mean, why would they? People can't really hear it. So we built speakers for the study, but it is kind of all around us.
3: Well, how did you test this theory that infrasound could be the source of people's eerie feelings?
9: We've conducted a few studies. Where we started was based on a study called the Haunt Project, and this was conducted in the UK. And what researchers did is they brought people into this lab, and it was basically an apartment, and they had white sheets everywhere, and they exposed people to infrasound and some other things in dim lighting. And people walked around for around 50 minutes or so, and they found that the infrasound didn't have any impact. So what we wondered is maybe you need a bit of that fear response first or something. So rather than just walking around a dimly lit building, maybe if there's something that's already a bit scary or the expectation of something scary, that would have the impact. So we did some research in Edmonton, which is a commercial haunted house here in Edmonton. And it's fantastic. It's Hollywood level special effects. We did this in the off hours, very scary place. And we had infrasound playing or not as people went through it. We had a number of measures. We had a few mechanical difficulties with our equipment on this one, but we did find that people went through the haunted house faster when infrasound was on than when it was off. That Wow. leads us to this study. We decided to bring it into the lab so we would have a more controlled environment. And what we did is we brought people into the lab and they listened to either ambient, scary sounding music, kind of like what you'd hear in the background of a horror film, or they listened to music that was relaxing and calming. And they did this in the presence or absence of infrasound. So when they came into the lab, they were told they might be exposed to infrasound, but we didn't tell them until the study was complete whether or not it was actually on or off. What we found was that regardless of what type of music they listened to, cortisol levels went up. And cortisol is a hormone associated with stress. As well, general levels of irritation went up, and people rated what they listened to as sadder and less interesting. And again, that's regardless of what type of music they were listening to.
3: Wow. How did you test their cortisol levels?
9: It was a salivary test. So basically, we had people spit into a jar, a test tube, before they started. And then at the end of the study, they did it again, and then we did a pre-post comparison.
3: Boy. So the infrasound really was having an effect.
9: That's right. And we also asked people before we revealed whether or not they were exposed to infrasound, if they believed it was on. And people performed basically a chance. They couldn't guess whether it was on or not. So they genuinely didn't consciously hear it, but it did have this physiological impact.
3: So what does this tell you about what people might be experiencing in a spooky location?
9: What's interesting about it is that when people go into these spooky locations, they actually are feeling something, which really shows that it's not maybe irrational to have this belief, because if you think that something is haunted, you have these feelings. It's again, fairly reasonable to attribute it then to, say, a ghost or a haunting. But if you know that it's infrasound, instead of going, oh, this might be paranormal, you might say, I bet There's an old boiler or some low rumbling pipes in here. I wonder if I can find them.
3: So what about other sources of infrasound in buildings like, maybe it has an old air conditioning system, an office building or something that has old equipment?
9: Right. We looked at a 5-minute exposure to infrasound, and we found these levels of irritation went up and the cortisol levels went up. So it could be that it's leading to more irritation, but we hesitate to go beyond the data. It might also be the case that people habituate to it. We just don't know. So we're interested in doing some follow-ups. We want to look at different exposure times, different frequency levels, different decibel levels. So there's still a lot of work to do, but we do know from this study that at least in this short exposure, that there's this physiological impact. And again, people have that feeling of irritation.
3: So if you have a bad day at work, maybe it's just because the furnace came on.
9: Maybe. We don't know. But it's created by traffic, too. So we're not saying that this would explain why people are irritated in traffic, of course. But maybe it's a small piece of the puzzle. But again, we don't want to go beyond our data. But it would certainly be something interesting to look at.
3: If that's the case, do you think this disproves the existence of ghosts in haunted houses?
9: No, we can't go that far. But I do think it gives us a small piece of the puzzle. Expectation is still a huge driver. And it could be that infrasound is a part of it, especially when it's coupled with that expectation. So no, we're not disproving ghosts, but we are giving a piece of the puzzle for at least some rational explanations in it. Well, some of the hauntings.
3: One last thing. Do you believe in ghosts?
9: I have not seen any evidence that leads me to believe. That said, if I did, and I suspect I won't, but if I did, I would change my mind. What I'm more interested in is what people experience. So I think when people report a haunting or a ghost, they really are reporting a real experience, and it's a meaningful experience. I just think there's a rational explanation. And

0: Just a reminder, we've got a question show coming up soon to kick off our summer programming. So if you've got any science questions you want answered, send them to quirks@cbc.ca. Now, you've already sent in some really fun questions, like this one from Drew Shedler in Rothsay, New Brunswick.
1: My question is, why do I see only deciduous hardwood trees losing their leaves in the fall while evergreen conifers do not? What are the evolutionary benefits and drawbacks of being a conifer versus a deciduous tree? Thanks so much.
0: Great question, Drew. And here's the answer.
2: My name is Sally Aiken. I'm a professor in the Department of Forest and Conservation Sciences in the Faculty of Forestry and Environmental Stewardship at the University of British Columbia. There are different benefits and costs to being deciduous or evergreen, and there are different aspects of being conifers versus hardwoods or broadleaf trees. So evergreen trees have the advantage of not having to invest in all their new leaves every year. So they don't have to produce that entire leaf area for photosynthesis every spring and then lose it every fall. But by dropping their leaves, trees don't have to protect those tissues that are vulnerable to cold in the winter. Leaves that are evergreen tend to have a very thick waxy layer on them called cuticle, and mechanisms to prevent the kinds of winter drought or freezing injuries that can occur. So another advantage of being evergreen is that whenever the temperatures are favorable enough for photosynthesis to occur, they can be conducting photosynthesis, not at a high rate, but they will be able to conduct some photosynthesis.
0: Dr. Sally Aiken is a professor in the Department of Forest and Conservation Sciences in the Faculty of Forestry and Environmental Stewardship at the University of British Columbia. And that's it for Quirks and Quarks this week. If you'd like to get in touch with us, our email, once again, is quirks@cbc.ca. Our webpage is cbc.ca/quirks, where you can check out our past episodes and find more information on the research we covered in the show. 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Quirks and Quarks is produced by Sonia Biting, Rosie Fernandez, Amanda Buckowitz, and Sarah Hamilton. Our senior producer is Hannah Hoag. A special thanks to CBC Radio Archives, Patrick Mooney, Ross Tolley, and Zoe Baraclough. I'm Bob McDonald. 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
7: I'm Saroja Coelho. Coming up on Just Asking, new stats released this week shows more Canadians are filing for insolvency. 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Call us right now, 1-888-416-8333.
8: This is the CBC Alberta News. At 1 o'clock, it's plus 1 in Calgary, plus 4 in Edmonton. Good afternoon, I'm Scott Stevenson. In Britain's capital.
9: And the side is pressed up here. Say it now, say it here.
8: Pro-Palestinian protesters march to mark Nakba Day, or Catastrophe Day. It commemorates the mass displacement of Palestinians during the 1948 Arab-Israeli War. This protest and a second protest by a right-wing anti-immigrant group prompted London's Metropolitan Police to deploy more than 4,000 officers today. It was the city's largest public order operation in years. London police say they made over 30 arrests. Meanwhile, pressure continues to mount on British Prime Minister Keir Starmer. He's now facing a challenge for leadership of the Labour Party from a former minister, as well as calls to resign from dozens of his MPs. Dominic Valaitis has more.
10: We need a proper contest with the best candidates on the field, and I'll be standing.
11: He only resigned as Britain's health minister on Thursday. Today, Wes Streeting confirmed he'll stand in any Labour Party contest to replace its leader and Prime Minister, Keir Starmer. Streeting joins more than 90 Labour MPs calling on Starmer to step down after the party suffered its worst local election results in decades. He's the highest profile government minister to resign in protest. And although a leadership race hasn't yet been formally triggered, Streeting is one of the most highly tipped to succeed. So too is the Mayor of Greater Manchester, Andy Burnham, who's now seeking to return to Parliament, vowing to save the Labour Party. Dominic Valaitis for CBC News, Bristol, England.
8: An all-party committee of the Alberta Legislature is still seeking a current or retired judge to lead a panel that will redraw provincial electoral boundaries. It's the third such attempt since last year to redraw the boundaries after a formerly independent process became a political football. Alberta's acting chief justice recently turned down a request for help from the committee. It had asked for assistance in contacting former or sitting judges who could potentially take on the role. Retired Court of King's Bench of Alberta Justice Adele Kent explains why she will not get involved in the process.
12: Because I am concerned that unlike the commission that had been led by Justice Miller, it has become political. And I would be concerned that my credibility and reputation, my judicial credibility and reputation would be impaired.
8: The committee is seeking a retired or current judge of the Court of King's Bench of the Alberta Court of Appeal or a president of a post-secondary institution in Alberta to chair the panel. Interested parties are to submit their applications by May 26. Prime Minister Mark Carney and Alberta Premier Danielle Smith have signed a landmark agreement to pave the way for a proposed West Coast pipeline. But as Sam Sampson explains, this is still just a project on paper.
13: The message from Ottawa and Alberta's latest agreement? Prepare for a new pipeline, Canada. It'll run from Alberta through BC to the West Coast, with construction starting as early as September 2027. But it still needs a private company to back it.
14: We also have had all of the major pipeline companies at the table advising us on this.
13: Though Alberta's premier has hinted at cooperation, the province is still the only funder.
15: Well, that may be more ambiguous.
13: This former energy executive says investor doubts still linger, which could hold back private dollars.
15: Can they actually meet that deadline? And the ambiguities of the courts related to whatever, you know, outstanding stakeholders who are disgruntled by any approval.
13: Questions about a potential pipeline route and cost could be answered when Alberta's government submits its plan to Ottawa. The deadline for that is July 1st. Sam Sampson, CBC News, Edmonton.
8: A look now at the weather forecast. Snowfall warnings or special weather statements are in effect from Grand Cache south through Hinton and the Mountain Parks to the U.S. border and as far east as Calgary and Claire's home. Environment Canada says as much as 20 centimeters of snow is expected in these areas. It should taper off in most areas this afternoon or this evening, except in the Crow's Nest region, where it will continue into tomorrow. Otherwise, in Edmonton this afternoon, a mix of sun and cloud with a high of 11 degrees. In Calgary today, periods of wet snow, high plus 5. In Grand Prairie, showers or thunderstorms, a high of 13.

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1: Stop it. 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
0: No, please do, please Stop do. It.
1: London, England and London, Ontario both have the River Thames, Oxford Street, and Hyde Park. There you go. Users on Quora say one downside of living in London, England, is the high cost of living, while one downside of living in London, Ontario, is most people need to do what to live here? Arthur?
0: Learn how to repair stab wounds.
1: Incorrect, Arthur. Ron?
2: It's a trick question, Steve. There's no downside in London, Ontario. I do, however, know a significant downside in London, England, because I witnessed it myself. I'm talking, of course, about monsters. I saw a werewolf with a Chinese menu in his hand. Walking through the streets in Soho in the rain. He was looking for a place called Lee Ho Foods. Gonna get a big bowl of beef chow mein. Everybody! Werewolves of London.
1: All right. Okay.
2: Werewolves of London.
1: That's not what I have here. The answer is own a vehicle.
2: I was getting to that.
1: That's the firing line, everybody. We are in the home stretch. And it's just about that magical time where our fabulous Grand Theater audience places their votes. But first, here to insist that London, England's superiority is the Notting Hill that he wants to die on, let's hear again from Arthur Simeon.
0: London, England is a world-class city. London, Ontario is three small towns in a trench coat pretending to be a city. I would rather live in Kitchener-Waterloo, and that place is filled with white people obsessed with German history. Going to London, England means shopping, sporting events, vibrant nightlife, and museums. Going to London, Ontario means you have either given up on life, are in a witness protection program, or you're recording a CBC radio show. I rest my case.
1: Arthur Simeon. Now, here to say that he thinks London, Ontario, London towers above the other London. Let's hear again from Ron Sparks.
2: Thank you. London, England is terrible for one reason. Food. If you've ever been there, you know their so-called food is inedible. Kidney pies, eel pies, fish heads, deer entrails, blood. There is no meat too disgusting for them to pie. They conveniently serve fish and chips in newspapers, so you can just throw it straight in the trash. Bubble and squeak, bangers and mash, toad in the hole. Those aren't meals, they're threats to my person. London, Ontario, on the other hand, is full of great high-class restaurants. Yeah. You've got Fast Eddie's. And many others. Thank you.
1: Ron Sparks. Ron Sparks on behalf of London, Ontario. Arthur Simeon is against. He wants London, England to win. Let's see what the audience has decided by applause. Who loved the monarch of Arthur's royal argument, Arthur Simeon? We got some, all right. That's some nice support. Nice support for Arthur. Okay. And who agreed with Ron that life in the 519?

What's up, everyone? Welcome to another Key of A on CBC Radio 1, CBC Music, and Sirius XM 169. I'm Tariq Robinson, and every week we check in on the latest and greatest from the vibrant, diverse music coming out of Alberta. Let's get things moving with some Edmonton hip-hop. Here's Arden, Retail Therapy.

0: Now who is busting out some moves to that one? An infectious tune from Edmonton rising hip-hop phenom Arden, Retail Therapy. That's his biggest song to date, with almost 10 million plays on Spotify. Arden just took home the prestigious Edmonton Music Prize earlier this month, another cosign for his incredible talent. The $15,000 prize is intended to be invested back into the winner's music career. The other two finalists for the prize, Joe Nolan and Shaquise, each walked away with $5,000. Kudos to all three of these awesome artists. You're checked in for another Key of A on CBC Radio 1 and CBC Music. I'm Tariq Robinson. We've got tons of newer tunes this week, and we're also previewing the Easttown Get Down Music Festival, taking place next Saturday, May 23rd in various restaurants, cafes, and bars along International Avenue in Southeast Calgary. But let's continue for now with Calgary-raised artist Ray Spoon, who dropped an excellent new project last month, Assigned Country Singer at Birth, where they returned to their country roots. They recently appeared on the Calgary Eye-Opener to chat about it.
1: I think the album came about from this song, actually. Country Music Freaks My Heart was the first song I was writing on it. When I kept thinking about writing this album, I was like thinking about how, you know, in 2006 or 7 when I stopped playing country, it was just an interesting time, because also I think a lot of like queer trans people and folks who'd moved to urban centers or people who were like more connected to country music when they were young had a lot of trauma around it. So like they didn't really want to hear it. And then I would be playing in like places where people maybe listen more country or smaller places. Yeah, anyway, I think Country Music Breaks My Heart was tried to sing about that, but that's kind of what the whole album has going on with it.

0: cowboy.
1: Ziel describes herself as a genre-blending singer-songwriter known for her fusion of eerie pop and 70s rock star energy. We heard her latest single, Lasso the Moon. Before, Ray Spoon with the song Country Music Breaks My Heart, which inspired their latest album, A Signed Country Singer at Birth. You can find that project on Bandcamp. Nanton-raised, Calgary-based artist Q Varro also excels in a fusion of sounds. Their latest album, How Everything Feels and Other Lies, is described as part indie rock opera, part sonic circus, and part kaleidoscopic journey through various characters Q embodies through their chameleonic voice. That's a mouthful there, and if that doesn't get you amped up, here's Q in their own words on what the album represents.
2: There's a lot of different things happening on this album in terms of like the process of making it even. So we just sort of combined these like half-baked ideas and zero.

I was actually writing a fictional autobiography at that point, and I decided, what if I take all these big ideas, and that's where the lyrics for all of the songs come from.

had a funny day today. Feels like my sense of humor's all messed up. You're good? You had a fine day too? Did you hang your towel up? Man, it's just things have been feeling kind of off lately. Maybe just...

smooth hip-hop and R&B sounds from Calgary's BK1 and Kinde on WTF What You Take Me For. A nice groove for springtime on that one. Before, Edmonton folk standout Saint Arnaud and Sunshine from his recent self-titled album. You can catch Saint Arnaud this summer as part of the K-Days lineup in Edmonton. This is the Key of A on CBC Radio 1 and CBC Music. I'm Tariq Robinson. A man who is definitely a legend in the Edmonton hip-hop scene just dropped a new record. Cadence Weapon's latest project, Forager, is a collaboration with Toronto super producer Junya T. Cadence's affinity for thrift shop fashion is the common thread throughout the project, with an interesting juxtaposition of braggadocio and self-deprecation. Here's my favorite track from Forager, Rag House.

never ever work for a tech jerk who steps in dirt and claims that it's his best work. Every room I walk in, I'm rocking the best shirt. I'm the straw that keeps the drink stirred. So much leather, you might think that you know what my kinks were. Stussy cardigan with pink fur.

winding down a set featuring some new Alberta hip-hop, Calgary band Undecided, and Drip Drip Drip. The crew is one of many local acts playing the Easttown Get Down, a one-night festival, Saturday, May 23rd, in various venues on International Avenue in Southeast Calgary. Out-of-town headliners this year include Montreal's The Besnard Lakes, who have several Polaris Prize nominations, plus other indie darlings like Penticton's Spencer Krug, Ottawa's Art Deco, and Chicago's Stuck. Locally, you've got many Key of A favorites in the lineup, Edmonton acts like hip-hop veteran Arlo Maverick and pop-rock sensations King of Foxes, and Calgary talents like rock duo Misha and the Spanx and music whiz Brock Geiger. This next set gets into three more local acts playing Easttown Get Down, starting with Calgary's Noka Project, headed up by Japanese-Canadian singer-songwriter Narika Yu. Here's their spacey single, Look Alive.

0: Yeah, what a cool sound there. Equal parts groove and grit. That was the Taurus Ranch Band and Open Spaces. Before, Lethbridge singer-songwriter Veronica Rain and a touching one called Moonlight. Both acts are among the dozens of Alberta artists playing Easttown Get Down in multiple venues along International Avenue in Southeast Calgary next Saturday, May 23rd. You know, it's always a good time with gigs in restaurants, cafes, and in years past, they've even had shows in a bowling alley. Check out easttowngetdown.org for more info. 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I'm Tariq Robinson. 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
1: Maria Dunn here, wanting to tell you a little bit about the song Essential on my new album Hardscrabble Hope. I wrote it in memory of Heap Bui and Benito Quesada, two workers at the Cargill meatpacking plant in High River, Alberta, and Armando Salagay, the father of a Cargill worker. These three people died in April to May of 2020 as a result of contracting COVID-19. I wrote the song in May of 2020, keeping extensive notes as the news was unfolding of what these workers were experiencing in their workplace. I thought about the irony of them being considered essential workers, but not being protected in their workplace. Let's hear Essential now on Key of A.

Calgary's talented singer-songwriter Eden Taylor, and that's what I do. Eden's a graduate of the Write On songwriter class, which I had the pleasure of meeting again a few weeks ago. And kudos to Nancy LaBerge of the Backyard Betties and her team for the great work that they're doing for up-and-coming music talent in the province. The last set began with a very powerful tune by Edmonton folk icon and 2022 Juno winner Maria Dunn. We heard Essential from her latest album, Heartscrabble Hope. Check out the March 7th Key of A on the free CBC Listen app or CBC Listen website, and you'll hear a great chat with Maria and myself about that album. Okay, we're almost out of time for the week, but let's fade out to one more Easttown Get Down artist, Calgary's Bennett Mitchell. You know, I really dig the progressions in this song, and it kind of takes your mind for a spin. From Bennett's latest album, Rearranging, this is New Guitar.

Bennett Mitchell, New Guitar. Thanks for checking out another Kia Bay on CBC Radio 1, CBC Music, and Sirius XM 169. I'm Tariq Robinson. Keep supporting local music. I'll catch you next time.

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1: It is our Chickasaw origin story of how we received our turtle rattles. 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
0: Unreserved with Rosanna Deerchild. 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Coming up after the CBC News, it's The Next Chapter with Antonio Michael Downing.
3: Fashion has declared that books are hot. 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I'll check in with book trend watcher Bridget Raimondo on why books are so in vogue.
4: This is the CBC Alberta News. At 5 o'clock, it's plus 4 in Calgary, 8 degrees in Edmonton. Good afternoon, I'm Scott Stevenson. The province has provided an update on an out-of-control wildfire burning about 30 kilometres northwest of Sundre and about 20 kilometres south of Burnstick Lake. The CBC's Emily Ray Pasiak reports.
5: In the update issued over the noon hour, officials say the size of the fire remains at about 10 square kilometres. It's roughly 5 kilometers north of the James Wilson Provincial Recreation Area, which is among the areas under an evacuation order. The province says cooler temperatures and brief periods of scattered snow and rain have helped, but it is still classified as out of control due to its size, challenging terrain, and ongoing fire activity. Firefighters, heavy equipment, and night vision-equipped helicopters worked overnight to limit the spread, and those efforts continue today. Officials say smoke from the wildfire is visible in the surrounding area, but there is currently no risk to nearby communities. An evacuation alert remains in effect for the area surrounding the wildfire. Residents of Clearwater and Mountain View counties are advised to visit their county websites for additional information. Emily Ray Pasiak, CBC News, Edmonton.
4: The man leading Alberta's separation petition is appealing a court decision that overturned the petition's approval earlier this week. The CBC's Nicholas Frew has more.
6: CBC News obtained a Court of Appeal filing that says Mitch Sylvester, who leads the Alberta Prosperity Project and initiated the Stay Free Alberta petition, is challenging the judge's entire decision. Court of King's Bench Justice Shayna Leonard issued a decision Wednesday, finding that Alberta's chief electoral officer erred in law to approve the independence petition and failed to consider a previous court decision that found separation violates treaty rights. But Jeffrey Rath, one of Sylvester's lawyers, says there isn't a duty to consult on a potential referendum question.
7: They are opinions. It's an expression of the political will of the populace.
6: Leonard's decision puts the petition's fate in limbo, despite Sylvester having said more than 300,000 people signed on. The appeal filing lists more than a dozen arguments. They include that Leonard erred in concluding that the chief electoral officer's interpretation of the Citizen Initiative Act was unreasonable, and that the petition's approval triggered the Crown's duty to consult with Indigenous peoples. Nicholas Frew, CBC News, Edmonton.
4: In Victoria.
8: Clearly, this is not what we hoped for, but it is what we planned for.
4: That's BC's provincial health officer, Bonnie Henry, providing an update on one of the four Canadians who were on a cruise ship hit by an outbreak of hantavirus.
8: One individual started to develop mild symptoms, including a fever and a headache, 2 days ago. Late last evening, the BC CDC Public Health Lab reported that the test on the individual who had these mild symptoms was positive for the Andy strain of hantavirus.
4: The patient and his partner are in isolation in a Victoria hospital. Henry says the person's symptoms remain minor and they're in stable condition. Infection control measures were used throughout their quarantine and on their transfer to hospital. And Henry says she's confident there is no risk to anyone other than the healthcare workers treating the patient. A look now at the weather forecast. Snowfall warnings or special weather statements have been issued from the Grand Cache region south through Hinton and the Mountain Parks to the U.S. border and as far east as Calgary and Claire's home. Environment Canada says as much as 20 centimeters of snow is expected in these areas. It should taper off in most areas by this evening, except in the Crow's Nest region where it will continue into tomorrow. A thunderstorm watch is in effect for the Oyen region between Drumheller and the Saskatchewan border. Environment Canada says slow-moving thunderstorms are expected, and they could produce large hail, heavy rain, and gusty winds. There's also the possibility of brief, weak funnel clouds. And a frost warning is in place from the Calgary, Clare's Home, and Rocky Mountain House regions east to the Saskatchewan border and north to the Fort McMurray region. People in those areas are advised to cover up frost-sensitive plants. Otherwise, in Edmonton, clearing this evening with an overnight low of +3 and a risk of frost. Tomorrow, sunny early in the morning, then a mix of sun and cloud with a 30% chance of late afternoon showers, high of 14 degrees. In Calgary tonight, cloudy with a 60% chance of evening showers, clearing overnight, low -2 with frost. Tomorrow, a mix of sun and cloud, high 11. Right now in Calgary, it's +4. In Edmonton, it's 8 degrees.
3: Hey, if you're looking for a book to read and sink into, I've got you.
9: I'm obsessed with this. I need all of them. I was like, why was I not called?
10: You know, I've been approached in bars by people with their hand held out. 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
3: Wow. Literary chic and hot girl books? What happens when fashion embraces the world of reading? Our trend spotter Bridget Raimundo reports. And Newfoundland's master storyteller Wayne Johnston talks about the classic literature that shaped him.
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3: I'm Antonia Michael Downing. Welcome to The Next Chapter. What's the hottest trend in the fashion world right now? 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As accessories, objects, status signifiers, the fashion houses have signed on big time. They've been making book bags and book charms. And this spring on the runways, it was literary chic. Think pencil skirts, cardigans, and of course, glasses. Book fashion is trending hard, and our very own lit girl and eagle-eyed trend spotter, Bridget Raimundo, joins me right now to talk about what happens when fashion cozies up to the book world. Hello, Bridget. How you doing?
9: I'm good, Antonia Michael. I like that I get a new name every time I'm on the show.
3: That's right. This is
9: a new identity.
3: My friends understand that to know me is to be nicknamed by me over and over and over again.
9: Beautiful.
3: So for people like you and me, reading has always been cool. Mm-hmm. But now fashion has got its sights on books and they're anointing it as the newest, hottest thing. So how did this start to happen? Like, where did this come from that models are wearing bags that say, you know, Frankenstein on them?
9: Yeah. I don't know that reading has always been cool for me, Antonia Michael. It was definitely
3: really?
9: Like, I can see it for you. It was definitely a cool thing for you because
3: okay,
9: you're a cool
3: okay.
9: person. But I kind of see it as sort of, you know, when wearing glasses became trendy. You know, as a person who has worn glasses since I was a little kid, and then all of a sudden it was showing up. People were just wearing glasses for
3: right.
9: fun, and they didn't have the prescription. And I was like, I need these to see. And that's a bit of a joke, but just commenting on how the market has seen fangirls shape culture or their ability to shape culture and trends. I think that's what we're seeing people really grasp onto, is that they see, oh, book talk is a space where there are a lot of people and there are a lot of young people and younger voices. But I've also always seen the intersection of books and fashion in my sort of zeitgeist. I actually did a campaign in 2022 with Valentino where they reached out.
3: Go on. Yeah.
9: So this was before I was working here and I was like full-time book talker, still in school. And Valentino reached out to do a narrative campaign. It was a text-only campaign where they took 17 different authors and had them write a little bit about love. And then they partnered with social media influencers who were in the book space and independent bookstores to create this like a bunch of different videos. So Valentino sent me like a pair of shoes and a purse, which I did not get to keep. I had to send it back.
12: What?
9: To go into Type Books, which is an indie bookstore in Toronto, right, and film with them and talk about like the impact of narrative storytelling and fashion. So it's not the first time I'm seeing this kind of influx of fashion and books intersecting. I think I'm seeing a lot of people online do a daub, which is a drink outfit and book of the day. Well, they'll go through and they'll be like, this is the iced macchiato that I'm drinking. This is my outfit and this is the book. And that'll be a quick 30-second. A daub. We got to do a daub later.
12: We got to do a daub. I feel like that's a trend we need to hop on.
9: Yeah, absolutely. And I think that's how I'm sort of seeing it manifest today. I think that intersection has always been there, but there are a lot of conversations about reading and reading as sort of this art object. And I'm seeing that come up more and more.
12: Yeah, and of course, fashion has been spoken of as art that you wear. Mm-hmm. And so this is almost meta because the object is art that you wear, but inside the pages of the object is also art.
9: Yes.
12: That you're supposed to read. We don't know if they're reading it, folks. We do not know if they're reading it. They're certainly wearing it.
9: Yeah.
12: So I love that. You know, and I'm thinking about the Celebrity Book Club, mm-hmm. which has really been one of the jump offs for like taking books into this sort of mainstream desirable thing, because you know, just like wearing glasses when you to see and then suddenly they all jump on it, like it's like when you liked the band when they were like just small time, yeah, and suddenly they're big and everyone's on it, you're kind of like you guys are fakers. Like, say, if someone were wearing glasses across from you, mm-hmm. but they didn't have real lenses in them. They were just wearing them for fashion,
9: but
12: even.
9: But they look great.
12: But totally they look cool. Amazing. They're great for my cheekbones. Mm-hmm. So what do you think the tie-in is there between fashion and pop culture and these celebrity book clubs? Like, you touched on it a bit, mm-hmm. but what do you think is the allure?
9: Yeah, I think for celebrity book clubs, we've really seen a boom in the past few years. And when I was thinking about it, I went back and I really wanted to see what Oprah Winfrey's book club, how that started.
12: Yeah.
9: And for her, it was much more organic. She had her show. And then in 96, she had an intern who was interested in The Color Purple by Alice Walker and was talking about it. And she was like, what if we bring that to the show? Mm-hmm. And producers were skeptical about it. They were like, people don't want to talk about books on air. They don't want to do a book club on television.
12: Terrible idea.
9: What a bad idea. And, you know, you jumped forward to today where it seems like almost every celebrity has a book club in some form. You have Reese's book club. You have Dua Lipa's Service 95 book club, which I actually am a huge fan of. Sarah Jessica Parker was a juror for The Booker.
12: Mm-hmm.
9: Like, you have all of these influx of celebrities, and it doesn't seem like a huge leap for me because, you know, of course there are going to be some people who are not genuine readers or probably have a team that are helping them, whatever. But for a lot of these artists, they're songwriters, they're mm-hmm. actors.
12: Yeah.
9: The jump to storytelling is not really that huge of a leap there.
12: Yeah. All movies are storytelling.
9: Exactly.
12: Series are storytelling. They all start with a text.
9: Yeah.
12: These days, like, it's hard to find a Hollywood movie that didn't start as a book or a comic.
9: Mm-hmm. And I think it's really cool. Like, I was watching a Reese Witherspoon interview where she was saying authors are her celebrities. Like, those are the people that she's starstruck for.
12: Right.
9: And I think that's awesome because, authors are the people that we should be looking up to for the most part.
12: Well, yeah, that's the band we always liked.
9: Exactly.
12: Now they on the bandwagon.
9: Yeah,
12: I love that. So there's a sense of the text and stories being the heart of the things that make celebrities celebrity in the first place.
9: Yeah, I think there's also that definite commercialization component of mm-hmm. seeing the response of Gen Z reading of these books as sort of cultural symbols of intellect or superiority or whatever.
12: Yeah.
9: But I like to believe in the genuine heartfeltness of most people.
12: You think Jacob Elordi is reading those books he's posing with?
9: Yeah, I mean, he did Frankenstein, and he crushed it at Frankenstein, in my humble opinion.
12: Right.
9: So I think, it's interesting to see where the idea of, like, performative reading has come about.
12: Yeah, performative reading. So the idea here, folks, if you're just pulling up a chair, I'm chopping it up with Bridget Raimundo, our eagle-eyed trend spotter. And we're talking about the trend of the fashion industry and celebrities, posing as or definitely demonstrating their affinity for books, whether real or just contrived. This idea of, are they actually reading these books? Mm-hmm. So one thing I noticed with these celebrities spotted with books on camera, the titles are always turned towards the camera.
9: Sure.
12: Which right away makes you go,
9: Yeah.
12: You needed somebody to see this, did you? Do you think, I was thinking it'd be cool if they had jackets that said like Frankenstein, the Iliad, but inside it's like a beach read. That would be funny. So let's talk about the fashion industry and accessories. Mm-hmm. Okay. So what are some of the accessories that the fashion industry are making related to this trend?
9: So back in February at New York Fashion Week, Coach announced a literary line of a collection of 12 mini book-themed bag charms in collaboration with Penguin Random House. And this was a campaign called Explore Your Story. So back to that storytelling thread. And so they had a few key celebrities sitting in the front row, and the front row was called the book club. And they had these book charms that were leather-bound mini versions of books that you could attach to your bag. And I was like, I'm obsessed with this. I need all of them. I was like, why was I not called?
12: And they're collaborating with Penguin Random House to make these.
9: Yes. Yeah. So it was a total collaboration of a high-end brand and a publishing house to do this. And it was inspired by what they said, which is like a cultural embrace of long-form storytelling that they were seeing from Gen Z, which I thought was so interesting and refreshing, because I feel like a lot of the narratives in the mainstream about Gen Z is that we're illiterate and we don't read. so the fact that they consulted Gen Z readers and also had Elle Fanning, Storm Reid, different Gen Z celebrities champion these books was really cool to see.
12: The book charms. Now, are they readable?
9: They are. They're a very small font. So again, for people with really poor eyesight like me who need glasses,

that's all for today. Jacqueline Kirk is our senior producer with Trevor Carter and Lisa Matthews. Aaron Balser is the executive producer of CBC Books. And thanks this week to Aronde Williams and the CBC Books digital team. I'm Antonio Michael Downing. Thanks for kicking it, and I hope we see you next time.